0: CFRC is stoked to partner with KPP Concerts on an awesome summer lineup. On June 27th, be sure to catch Long Range Hustle and Psychobilly Legends Reverend Horton Heat on June 28th. On July 3rd, check out alt country legend Fred Eaglesmith, followed by folk punk legend Billy Bragg on July 5th. Emo is alive and well on July 8th with Arms Length and Mo Kenny come to town on July 9th. Hip-hop pioneer Souls of Mischief are here on July 21st, and we'll get some hardcore action with Spaced on July 23rd. Almond Monica brings Arabic Jazz to Kingston on August 7th, and finally, August 9th, you can see Lucero Ben Nichols. 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
1: 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Welcome to this week's episode of the Maple Forge on CFRC 101.9 FM. As always, it's your host, Josh, coming at you. Hope everybody had an amazing week this week. It was nice and sunny. I got to go out and enjoy some time on the motorcycle with my father and hit the back roads. It was a good time. I hope everybody else had a pretty good weekend as well and is enjoying the heat, because it's not going away anytime soon. We've been asking for it to get warm. Now it's warm, so let's enjoy it now that it's here, folks. Got some music coming up on the show, as you would expect. We're gonna get into a bunch of different bands tonight, but we're gonna kick it off with a little promo for a show going on in Gananoque on July 4th at the Silver Cinema. It's an all-ages show. It starts at 6 p.m. Tickets are one for $20 or two for $15. And kids get in free with an adult. And there's going to be an awesome local band from Gananoque kicking things off called Amy and the Easy Hundo. And then Cannabis will be joining, as well as Ox. And Earth Altar is on a tour right now, coming out from the East Coast. So it's a rare occurrence to get to have these boys stop by and play for us. So they'll be playing, and it's going to be an amazing show. Gananoque needs more music, and Riff Mountain is bringing the music. So if you're not up to anything Saturday night, go on out to the Silver Cinema and have a great time. The music is going to be awesome. It gets heavier towards the end, but it starts off pretty family-oriented, if you will. So we got some tunes from each of the bands coming up here. We're going to hear Amy and the Easy Hundo first with their song called Dirty Discord. Then we're going to kick it into Cannabis with their most recent release, a single called Forerunner. Then we're going to go into Ox with Death Trip from their latest album, On Through the Sky Maze. And then we're going to listen to an Earth Altar track to close out this little session. And it's also a new track. It is titled Red Eye, and it just dropped recently. So hope you guys enjoy. Let's get into some tunes here on the Maple Forge on CFRC 101.9 FM.

All right, we're back after some Amy and the Easy Hundos with Dirty Discord, then Cannabis with Forerunner, Aux with Death Trip, and then we finished it all up with Red Eye by Earth Alter. So, like I said before the music break there, we got a show in Gann. All those bands that you just heard are playing on July 4th at the Silver Cinema. Doors are at 6 p.m., all ages. Kids get in free with an adult, and adults pay one ticket's 20 or two for 15. So if you bring a friend, you each save a little bit of money. So yeah, again, hope to see you guys there. I'll be there. It's in Gananoque, July 4th, this Saturday. Speaking of new music, we heard two newer tracks today. We're going to hear another newer track, Honey Blind out of Pembroke. Just sent me another new track that they just released. It's titled Burnt Out. So we're going to listen to that, as well as the other single that they released titled Wings of the Bird. And then we're going to kick it in to a little band called Mooch that you guys have heard before. They've played here a couple times, played at the Mansion, played at Hotel Wolf Island. And we're going to hear Meteor by them. We're going to hear Sunburner. And then we're going to close out this little section of music with a song titled Gemini. So, again, Honeyblind, new band on the scene. Check them out. Give them some love. They're pretty local to Kingston. Pembroke isn't that far away. We need to support all of our local Ontario and Canadian musicians. So, give Honeyblind some love on their socials. And here we go. Here's some Honeyblind followed by some Mooch. Coming up on the Maple Forge on CFRC 101.9 FM.

Alrighty, we are back after hearing Honeyblind with their newest single titled Burnt Out, and then the other single they released recently titled Wings of the Bird. Then we closed off that section with some Mooch with Meteor, Sunburner, and then Gemini was the last track there. So this next little section, I'd like to kind of, the first two songs I'm going to send out to Connor from Fuzzed and Buzzed, because I purchased some albums from Fuzzed and Buzzed, and they tucked in a little treat for me into the bundle. And it's this little thing called the Powder Box. It's got a bunch of little 45s and just one track per side. And it kind of has a few different bands from their catalog. One of the bands on there is called Cherry Hooker, and I really dig them. So I figured to play a couple songs for you by them. We're going to hear Machine and Side Dish. So these two songs are going out to Connor from Fuzzed and Buzzed. Thanks for that little treat. I really appreciate it and dig a lot of the tunes in there. And then we're going to close the show out with something a little international. We got Green Lung coming up. They just released two tracks off of their upcoming album titled Necropolitan. And the first track is called Necropolitan Line, and it's a lot different than normal Green Lung. It's fast, it's thrashy, it's really good. I super dig it. And then the second track they've released is called Evil in This House, and it has definitely got that more classic Green Lung, occulty Sabbath feel to it. So we're going to end the show with that. Hope you guys enjoy. This has been the Maple Forge for this week. I'll catch you again next week. Here's some Cherry Hooker with Machine and Side Dish, and Green Lung with Necropolitan Line and Evil in This House to close out the show. Have a great week, everybody, and thanks for listening to the Maple Forge on CFRC 101.9 FM.

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2: 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Hello, RetroSpec fans. Well, it's been a long 7 days, but I'm back with another hour or so of great 60s underground garage rock, garage punk, freak beat, and psychedelia. This is episode 733, and for this episode, I've decided to pull together entirely covers of songs you might know. So let's get it underway with one of the most covered tracks in the whole pantheon of 60s garage.

0: It's Retro Stack 60s Garage Punk Show, episode 733. It's all 60s garage covers for this episode. We started off with a band called The Powers of Blue. They recorded one LP in Nashville, fronted by Hugh McCracken and a bunch of studio musicians. 1967 release on MTA Records. What a way to start the show. The Powers of Blue with the I Can't Get No Satisfaction. Followed them up by a band out of Chicago called Aorta with a cover of Shapes of Things. Didn't appear on their actual LP released in 1968 on Atlantic. The band, Aorta, active 67 through to 1970, born out of a band called The Exceptions. They changed their name after Peter Cetera left them to join the Chicago Transit Authority. Then thirdly in the set, Phil's Pick for this week. If you follow me on my socials, you'll have seen the Phil's Pick videos. The band is called So On and So Forth, out of Burnley in Lancashire in the UK. Unreleased at the time of recording, came out on a comp called Psychedelic Schlemmels in 2007. Recorded 1967, the track actually originally recorded by the Liverpool Five in 1966 and written by Tommy Boyce and Bobby Hart, made famous by the Monkees. Dig what you hear?
1: Yeah!
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1: Yeah!
0: Well, we're going to carry on with this entirely cover versions episode with a band out of Australia called MPD Limited. Formed 1965, taking the name from the first initial of band members Mike, Pete and Danny. Pete had been a member of a Melbourne instrumental band called The Phantoms. That's after immigrating from the UK. Mike, also an immigrant, 15 years old. They hit it off, were involved in an instrumental band called The Saxons. Before becoming MPD Limited, here they are, covering a track originally done by the Shangri-Las. This is Walking in the Sand.

This is Gary Goldberg, founder and keyboardist from the original Chicago's Cave Dwellers, with host Phil Gray and Retrospect 60's Garage Punk Show.

After these displays, you probably think that there couldn't be anything worse. But perhaps the most insidious single group of publications is the cheap pocketbook. In page after page of these so-called novels, sex organs, positions of intercourse, abnormal sex practices of every kind are described with intimate physical detail. Nothing is left to the imagination. An invitation even is extended to the reader to come join the fun. Teenagers particularly are liable to pull down the corners of the obscene passages, the more readily to dwell on them over and over and over again.

And it's all covers from across the world. Plenty of global covers coming up next. We started that set with Australian band MPD Limited covering Walking in the Sand. Then The Rocks, R-O-K-S, out of Waco, Texas, a release on Mark 7 Records from September 1967. The song is called Transparent Day, cover of a track off the LP called Part 1 by the West Coast Pop Art Experimental Band. Unusual cover, B-side of that, 45, was Hey Joe. Release on Mark 7 Records, September 1967. And then we had the Y'alls. I know we've had them recently on the show, on Rough Records, 1966, 7-inch 45. We had the A-side cover of the Beatles' Run For Your Life, the Y'alls, a.k.a. The Kitchen Sink. If you're digging the sounds today, you can help keep the record spinning by shouting me a coffee or a beer at buymeacoffee.com/Mr. Phil Gray. Well, I've got plenty of Global Garage cover versions for this episode. Let's get into it with one out of Greece. Tony Pinelli, Storks. Tony Pinelli and the Storks. Out of Athens from 1966. This is a cover of the Troggs, I Want You.

want your son enticed into the world of homosexuals? Or your daughter lured into lesbianism? Do you want either of them to discover how to get sexual gratification by inflicting pain on themselves or by torturing other people? Do you want them to lose all chance of a normal, happy, married life?

0: And that's the first part of this week's Global Garage cover versions, starting off in Greece with Tony Pinelli and The Storks covering the Trog's I Want You. Then we had a band called Eye Rolls 33. Originally an orchestral band formed in 1959, changed their name in 1964 when they signed to CBS. They started off with a cover of Land of a Thousand Dances. But we had a track from a 1967 45 released on CBS, Eye Rolls 33, with a track called 33 1/8 Vetita. It's a bit confusing how it's written. Could be 33 and a third. It is a cover of the Blues Magoo's track, We Ain't Got Nothing Yet. Then we wrap the set with a track out of Canada. The band is Les Sextens. The track Le Desatre, a cover of a track from The Syndicate of Sound.
1: I don't like volume for its own sake, or the way the words are often drowned out by drums and amplifiers.
0: Retrospect, 60s garage punk, garage rock, and psychedelia. Time for more global garage covers. Let's go to Italy for Glee and Jelly, B-side of a 45 on a label called Pake or Pake. This band from Abruzzo, active 62 to 68, formed again in the 1990s. I think this was their only actual release. B-side of a 45, this is called Dove Vuoi. You'll know it as I'm a Boy.

0: More important that you keep them away from the music of today than it is that you keep them away from strychnine in their food.
1: Retrospect, 60s garage punk, garage rock, and psychedelia.

neighborhood outlets that display pocketbooks and magazines, grocery stores, newsstands, malt shops, everywhere from the corner drugstore to the barber shop. And if you find obscenity for sale, call it to the attention of the owner. Remember, trading in stores that sell salacious material supports the obscenity racketeers.

0: And there's four slices of Global Carriage covers, starting in Italy with Glee and Jelly covering the Who's I'm a Boy. Then to Uruguay for Los Mockers. You can see them on our socials. Popular band across Latin America, part of what was called the Uruguayan Invasion. This band very heavily influenced by the Stones. Los Mockers covering Paint It Black. Then another band you can see on our socials, Los No, out of Spain. From a 4-track, 45 RPM, 7-inch EP released in 1966, this band formed in Barcelona 66, disbanded just a year later, Los No covering Gloria, and then to Peru for Los Yorks. One of the leading Peruvian bands of the 60s, A-side of a 1968 45 on a label called MAG, Los Yorks with La Alegría de tu Amor, Sunshine of Your Love.
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0: I'm going to bring it back to New Zealand for a guy called Ray Wolfe. Many New Zealanders will remember him as a musician, appearing in TV advertisements, fronting Play School. He was born in Dagenham in the UK, came with his family to New Zealand in 1962. Within a month, he'd come to the attention of Eldred Stebbing of Stebbing Studios and toured in support of British singer Helen Shapiro. He'd actually formed a band age 13 called the Wildcats, then another band called the Group 5. Did many, many things in the New Zealand music scene, including fronting the Avengers for this release. Little Things That Happened was the A-side. This is the B-side. Cover of The Who's La La Lies.

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The aerospace team, that's where all the breakthroughs are. 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Find out how you too can fly the skies, reach for the moon, and touch the stars in the United States Air Force.

0: And that is Two Who covers, Ray Wolf and the Avengers from New Zealand covering La La Lies. Then a Swedish cover of The Who from the Sunspots out of Stockholm, 1965. This band actually shared an LP with a band called the Lee Kings and released two 45s in the mid-60s, the wildest of which, the one we had, the Sunspots out of Sweden covering My Generation.
1: Phil is a terrific guy. He's working very hard.
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0: And that brings us to the end of this episode of Retrospect, all covers. Remember, if you'd like to catch back episodes, last week's episode was all fuzz. Loads of back episodes on all good podcasting platforms. And remember, you can buy me a coffee or a beer. Just look for any Retrospect social post across Facebook, Insta, TikTok, and Blue Sky sometimes. You'll find a way you can support the show. And plenty of you do, shout out to Ed Klee. Thanks, mate. Appreciate the beers. Leaving you with an instrumental. We're going back to Italy. For a band I've played a few times on the show, they did an album called Beatles Mania, which was all Beatles covers. But this time, I'm looking to a 1964 LP released on RCA Italiana. This is I Meteors, the track Nel Antro del Radella Montana, which is In the Hall of the Mountain King. Thanks for being here. I'm Phil Gray for Retrospect 60s Garage Punk Show.

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2: 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He later collaborated with producer Jordan Bulos to mix the track into an old-school dub reggae sound. The result is a unique fusion of jazz and dub reggae featuring local musicians Paul Morrison on flute, Justin Vary on drums, Tiago Cardoso on guitar, and Oscar Evans on bass. 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
6: 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And here we are, it's 11 o'clock and some change. As always, we're here keeping it classy, taking it easy, getting ready to play some jazz music here at the end of this Monday night from 11 o'clock until the midnight hour. And this is the last Monday of the month of June. In just a couple of days, it'll be July. So on this, the last Monday of the month of June, I have a request from a good friend of mine to start things off. Master Nate from Master Nate and the Reprobates, he wanted to hear some Barney Kessel with the song Indiana. The album To Swing or Not To Swing. And in every turn-based game I have ever played, that is the question I ask myself. Rhetorically, of course, the answer is always to swing. The same is true with this song because Barney Kessel can definitely swing. He was a mostly self-taught jazz guitarist. He would spend 16 hours a day practicing. He even managed to record with Charlie Parker, and he spent a year performing as part of the Oscar Peterson Trio. And he was also a member of the famed Los Angeles sessions musicians group, The Wrecking Crew. To this day, he is still considered to be a pivotal figure in the history of jazz guitar. And that means we should definitely play more of him on a future show. But speaking of playing music, let's begin here on Shed Progressions on CFRC 101.9 FM, situated on traditional Anishinaabe and Haudenosaunee territory. Whether you're tuned in on your FM dial on 101.9 FM CFRC, listening to Kojiko Channel 282, or catching us on the stream on our website, cfrc.ca. I thank you for joining us here at the end of this Monday night. Again, the last Monday night of the month of June. To relax, take it easy, and listen to some really cool jazz finds. Starting, of course, with this one, an excellent request sent in by a good friend of mine, Master Nate from Master Nate and the Reprobates. I really appreciate you sending this my way, Master Nate, and I'm excited to play it. So without further ado, I say to you, please enjoy. Please stay tuned for more.

0: 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If you're like me, you sometimes find Mondays to be a bit of a drag. Why don't you try out some really neat music? 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
8: 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I'm your host, Nick Ewan. Let's talk about what we played, and then we'll get ready to jump into that next set. We started things off, of course, with a request from a good friend of mine, Master Nate from Master Nate and the Reprobates. He wanted to hear Indiana by Barney Kessel from the album To Swing or Not to Swing. Once again, thank you for sending that my way, Master Nate. I always appreciate it. As I often say, you are a man of excellent musical taste, and I appreciate you sharing it with us. And to follow up on that, we played Mr. Walker by Wes Montgomery from his album The Incredible Jazz Guitar of Wes Montgomery. After that, we played Undertow by Austin DiPietro from the album Live at Mackenzie Hall Jazz. And then to finish things off, we played Meanwhile Back in L.A. by Lenny Bro from the album Last Sessions. Coming up next on Shed Progressions, I have another excellent request, this one from another good friend of mine, Dan Nisnik, and he wanted to hear some Myanmar psychedelic jazz by Sai Sai Mao, a Burmese singer of Shan descent. Roughly translated, the name of the song he wanted to hear was called Build a Hospital for Broken Hearts. It's got that 1976 psychedelic jazz sound that I so enjoy. I think you're really gonna like it. So thank you so much for sending this my way, Dan. I really appreciate it. Without further ado, let us continue here on Shed Progressions on CFRC 101.9 FM. Please enjoy, and please stay tuned for more here

CFRC 101.9 FM Shed Progressions. I'm your host, Nick Ewan. Let's talk about what we played, and then we'll get ready to jump into the next set. We started things off with a request from Dan Nisnik. He wanted to hear Build a Hospital for Broken Hearts by Cy Cy Mao. Some Myanmar psychedelic jazz rock to start things off. An excellent choice. Thank you once again for sending this my way, Dan. I really appreciate it. You always have some really cool selections for us, and I'm always happy to play them on the show. Now, to follow that up, we return to the mysterious Flying Orchestra, playing the song Improvisational Rondo for Soprano from their 1977 self-titled album. And then, to finish things off, we played Down the Wire by Spyro Gyra. Now, coming up next on Shed Progressions, I'm of a mind to return to Soil and Pimp Sessions with the album Summer Goddess. This is a really cool one. Now, last week, we played a song from their album 6 called Quartz and Chronometer. As you know, they refer to their particular style as death jazz. It's aggressive, it's energetic, I really like it. It's coming up next, so please enjoy. And please stay tuned for more as the midnight hour draws ever nearer here on Shed Progressions on CFRC 101.9 FM. So, here we go.

and here we are. We've reached the end of our show here on Shet Progressions on CFRC 101.9 FM. I'm your host, Nick Ewan. One last time tonight, let's talk about what we played, and then we'll play our last song of the night.

0: Night.
1: We started things off, of course, with Summer Goddess by Soylent Pimp Sessions. And to follow that up, to keep that energy going, we played Just Roll by Triforth from their album Calm and Clash. An album I'd very much like to revisit. We'll save that for a future show. Now, before we play the last song of the night, just a couple of quick announcements. You probably already know what I'm going to say, but hopefully you don't mind if I say it anyways. If you enjoy listening to jazz music and maybe want to hear a little bit more of it during your week, you should definitely check out Dave's show Swing Swang Swung every Saturday afternoon, 2 to 4 p.m. 2 hours of jazz at a perfect time. And also Daniel Wolf's show, Dark Glasses, Mondays at 2 p.m. Two more opportunities during the week to hear some more jazz music. Now to finish things off, speaking of going back to things, we're going to be going back to Fox Capture Plan. They recently released a new take on their song Rising from their 2013 album Bridge, and I wanted to play it. It's been a while since we played Fox Capture Plan. I definitely want to go back and play more of them on a future show. But speaking of the future, this show is almost at an end. And with it, the last Monday night of the month of June. So as this show and this Monday night comes to a close, I say to you, thank you for tuning in to Shed Progressions. I hope you enjoyed tonight's selections. I'll be back next week with a few more surprises up my sleeve. And just to tip my hand a little bit, for the surprise of absolutely nobody, I want to play some more Fox Capture Plan. I was also thinking of playing some Louis Armstrong. Also some Joe Chambers and Larry Young. And if time allows, some of the Sonny Greenwich Quartet, just to name a few. That and more for next week, but as our show draws to a close, as Monday night gives way to Tuesday morning and a new week and soon to be a new month stretch up before us, I say to you, take care out there, stay safe, stay healthy. I hope good things come your way, and I hope this week goes your way. Now, if you would permit me one final indulgence tonight, let me just say, please enjoy the last song of the night, Rising by Fox Capture Plan, a brand new 2026 take on their composition from the 2013 album Bridge. Have a good night, everybody, and I'll see you next week.

0: CFRC is stoked to partner with KPP Concerts on an awesome summer lineup. On June 27th, be sure to catch Long Range Hustle and Psychobilly Legends Reverend Horton Heat on June 28th. On July 3rd, check out alt country legend Fred Eaglesmith, followed by folk punk legend Billy Bragg on July 5th. Emo is alive and well on July 8th with Arms Length and Mo Kenny come to town on July 9th. 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Almond Monica brings Arabic jazz to Kingston on August 7th, and finally, August 9th, you can see Lucero Ben Nichols. 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

Welcome to the Monday Morning Indie Wake Up Call. I am the host, Kate. I am here every Monday morning broadcasting from CFRC 101.9. What I just had playing was In a Good Way by Faye Webster, Glory of the Snow by Claro, and then Tonight by Sweet Voice Girl. I love the sample from Joni Mitchell, California. I think it's amazing. I was seeing this song on TikTok before it was released, and she sort of made the song and then was like, I need to get Joni to clear the sample. And then Joni Mitchell did in fact clear the sample and released this song. What I have up next is Carry On by Jungle and Tractor Beam by Snail Mail. I hope you enjoy.

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I am the host, Kate. I am here every Monday morning, broadcasting from CFRC 101.9, 8 to 10 a.m. If you are just tuning in, what I just had playing was Wheels by Squirrel Flower, Babe Hoven, and Billy Martin. And then before that, it was Tractor Beam by Snail Mail and Carry On by Jungle. What I have up next is Blow My Lid by Polly from the Dirt. And then Start at the End by Gianna. I really like Polly from the Dirt. I've played a couple of their songs before on Indie Wake Up Call. I think I've also played them on my own show. I just think the engineering and the production is really cool. And I'm a fan. Anyway, that's what's up next, and I hope you enjoy.

Welcome back to the Monday Morning Indie Wake Up Call. I am the host, Kate. I am here every Monday morning broadcasting from CFRC 101.9. If you are just tuning in, what I just had playing was Do You Miss Me At All by Bedelia, Start From The End by Gianna, and Blow My Lid by Polly From The Dirt. These are all like new-ish releases, I'd say like in the last month. And then what I have up next is Crisscross Way by Gwendolyn and Sanity by Scratching. I like to sort of group them together, and these are all the like, I don't want to say electronic because they're not, but there's a certain production to them. And so I like to keep them together. Anyway, that's what's up next, and I hope you guys enjoy.

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0: Welcome back to the Monday Morning Indie Wake Up Call. I'm the host, Kate. I am here every Monday morning broadcasting from CFRC 101.9. If you are just tuning in, what I just had playing was Just Friends by Camille Blackman, Sanity by Scratching, and then all the way before that, it was Crisscross Way by Gwendolyn. What I have up next is Simple Life by Girl Scout and Big Thumb by Lower Town. I've been a Lower Town fan for, like, ever, and they're touring in May, I think, and I'm really, really trying and thinking hard about getting tickets. They're playing, like, at a tiny bar in Toronto, and I think it'd be sick to go. I just, like, need to find someone to go with, but I'm hoping I can make it work. Anyway, maybe it'll make up for, like, the not getting Hayley Williams tickets, which I'm still mad about, because now, like, I was chill. I was like, okay, I didn't get Hayley Williams tickets, like, heartbreaking, but I'm over it. And then I started seeing videos from the tour come up on, like, my social media, and it's made it worse, and now I have FOMO, and I'm really sad, and I don't know what to do with myself about it. Anyway, like I said, what I have up next is Simple Life by Girl Scout and Big Thumb by Lower Town.
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Welcome back to the Monday Morning Indie Wake Up Call. I am the host, Cade. I am here every Monday broadcasting from CFRC 101.9. If you are just tuning in, what I just had playing was Unread Books by White Fence. Before that, it was Big Thumb by Lowertown. They've been a staple for me for years. I love them and adore them. And I was saying earlier, I'm hoping to get tickets. I'm going to try and convince my friends at home to come with me. Because they're playing in May at like a tiny bar in Toronto, and I think it would be awesome and like the best ever. And then before that, I had Simple Life by Girl Scout. What I have up next is a new release from Kingston local band, student band as well, Two Time. It's their song, Tongue Tied. I have such a, like, I adore them so much. They performed first semester, Muse, Mini Desk, and I'm like head of music for Muse, so I was there helping them out with all of that stuff. And then I've just sort of been like, I don't want to say a groupie, but like a fan since then. And it's just kind of huge to see them progress over this past year. I know they've been performing since like they were in high school, and that's even cooler to see them, like, I mean, I didn't see them in high school, but to know that they've been around that long and like working as this group for that long is so amazing, and I can only congratulate them and like say that it's so great that they have another single out. And they killed it at Alepalooza last weekend. It was just amazing, and I can't wait to see what they're gonna do next. So that's what's up next. It's Tongue Tied by Two Time. They're also like the greatest people ever, like so kind. That's what's up next, and I hope you guys enjoy. And Two Time, if you're listening, know you've got fans everywhere, because I'm here. Anyway, again, that's what's up next, and I hope you guys enjoy.

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Welcome back to the Monday Morning Indie Wake Up Call. I am the host, Kate. I am here every Monday morning broadcasting from CFRC 101.9. If you are just tuning in, what I just had playing was Lost Enough by Lost Faculty, Laugh It Off by Pony Girl, and then before that, it was Tongue Tied by Two Time, kind of my goats. I think they're great. I was talking about it earlier, but I do think they're great, and I'm really excited to see like what's up next for them. Kind of been following along their performances this past year, and I can't wait to see what's up next, and I'm happy I'm sticking around for a fifth year to see what they're gonna do. I mean, like, also, you know, school and whatever, but the Kingston music scene is kind of keeping me around for another year, hopefully. Anyway, what I have up next is Never Try It Again by Moondoggy, and then Burning Pictures by Noise Hotel. I hope you guys enjoy.

Welcome back to the Monday Morning Indie Wake Up Call. I am the host, Kate. I am here every Monday morning broadcasting from CFRC 101.9. If you are just tuning in, what I just had playing was Burning Pictures by Noise Hotel. And then before that, it was Never Try It Again by Moondoggy. What I have up next is Whoever You Are by Clothesline from Hell. And then Do You Hate Me by Fan Club Wallet. This is like the Audio Tree live version. I think it's better than the original. Sometimes I think live versions are better than the original, and that's okay. Anyway, that's what's up next, and I hope you guys enjoy.

Welcome back to the Monday Morning Indie Wake Up Call. I am the host, Kate. I am here every Monday morning, broadcasting from CFRC 101.9. If you are just tuning in, what I just had playing was Does This Go Faster by La La La, Do You Hate Me by Fan Club Wallet, and then Whoever You Are by Clothesline from Hell. What I have up next is Not Around Anymore by Broken Social Scene. This is from their latest, one of their singles that they've released for their album that comes out in May. It kind of reminded me, I think it's a trumpet in it. It reminded me of Concord by Black Country New Road. So I also have following Broken Social, following Broken Social Scene, I have Concord by Black Country New Road, because I think their trumpets kind of sound similar, and I think that's really fun. This song, Concord by Black Country New Road, I'm having total brain fog right now, can't speak, is one of my all-time favorites. I've been listening to it on repeat this week. I don't know why. I sort of wax and wane with Black Country New Road, where I'm really into them, and then I'm not, and I don't listen to them, and then I come back and I'm like, wait, I forgot about how good this is. So I'm in the era right now where I'm going, oh my goodness, I forgot how good this is.

0: 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I'm here to bring you the goods from my new show, Classless Radio, airing every Friday night at 11 p.m. I'll be giving you hits and hidden gems all the way from jazz to blues and hip-hop and R&B. 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

Welcome back to the Monday Morning Indie Wake Up Call. I am the host, Kate. I am here every Monday morning broadcasting from CFRC 101.9. If you are just tuning in, what I just had playing was Concord by Black Country New Road. And then before that, it was Not Around Anymore by Broken Social Scene. Again, I was saying earlier, Concord, I think, is one of the top songs in my life. Maybe ever. I say this about a lot of music, I think. I say it maybe too much about different music, but I do kind of believe that. I also think, like, it depends on where I am in my life, and I'm like, no, this is, like, the best song ever. And then 2 weeks later, I'm like, no, like, this song's the best song ever. Like, for about 3 weeks, the only song I could listen to was The Boxer by Simon and Garfunkel. And now the only song I can listen to is Concord by Black Country New Road. So maybe it's like where I'm at. Anyway, what I had before that was Not Around Anymore by Broken Social Scene, new single for their new album that comes out in May, which is super exciting. It's been a long time since they've released something. I think when I was looking into it, it's been almost 10 years. I could be a little off, a little skewed, but I do think it's been almost 10 years. And then what I have up next is Underwhelmed by Sloan, and then Elevator Love Letter by Stars. I think you can't beat Elevator Love Letter. I think it's a really great song. I think the, like, I don't know if it's a piano or something in it, is so good. Like, amazing. And it's been a staple for me for a long time. Anyway, that's what's up next, and I hope you guys enjoy.

Welcome back to the Monday Morning Indie Wake Up Call. I am the host, Kate. I am here every Monday morning broadcasting from CFRC 101.9. If you are just tuning in, what I just had playing was Elevator Love Letter by Stars, and then before that it was Underwhelmed by Sloan. If you are just tuning in, you did kind of miss out on almost 2 hours of fantastic conversation of just me speaking and then also amazing music, I think, personally. But I mean, like, if you want to listen to it, it is online and on CFRC's website, so you can definitely go check that out if maybe, like, this is convincing you to listen, but maybe it is. I'm kind of persuasive in that way, but I do hope you guys stay tuned in and listen to all the amazing shows that are up after me, and that your Monday is also amazing and stuff like that. Again, you know, I'm being persuasive here, but what I have up next, because I only have 2 songs left and you guys, again, like I said, missed out an amazing 2 hours. What I have up next is Alrighty Aphrodite. I was talking with my friends about the, like, road trip festival that's in September, that's coming in Kingston, and we were talking about Peach Pit, and I have a mixed, weird relationship when it comes to Peach Pit, where I don't really know how I feel about them. I think they've had their moment, in my opinion, but I'm also like, their albums are kind of good, and they are very nostalgic, and it's like, I get it. They're very, like, BC, if that makes sense. Like, I feel like you can tell they're from BC, and that's okay, and I think it's fun, but I do have, again, mixed weird feelings about Peach Pit. And then the last song I have is Atrium by Goon. I was texting with my friend from home, and I was like, I don't know what to play. She said, send me the playlist, and then she looked through it, was like, this seems good, but I request you play one song from the band Goon. And so, in order to appease my friends and fans, I picked this one, and it's a newish release from them. I think it's really cool and really fun. But anyway, that's pretty much it for me for this beautiful Monday morning. Really hoping the weather stays warm. Feels like it's getting warmer. Getting really sick of the cold and the snow. Because sometimes I want to wear a skirt. Anyway, I'm here every Monday morning broadcasting from CFRC 101.9, 8 to 10 a.m. And if you want to hear more of my beautiful, convincing voice, you can also tune in Wednesdays at 4 for I'll Try Anything Once. But that's it for me. I'll be back next week. And I hope you guys, with this warmish weather, enjoy this lovely week. And hopefully it's not too crazy. Yeah, here's Peach Pit.

Hi everyone, you're listening to CFRC 101.9 FM in Kingston, Ontario. I'm your host Claire and you're listening to Earworm. And the songs I just played for you guys as an intro, little intro thing, I played Foaming at the Mouth by Kydra.net, which is a duo of two artists that already exist, which are named Kyra Kylie and Kaiden Flint. They are both very involved in Takes a Village and really cool, actually. And it's a new song that they just came out with, so that's cool. And then I also played Everyone Falls Asleep in Their Own Time by Sophia Stell. That song came out last year, and I wanted to include it because I feel like right now in this little transition period I'm in, I'm trying to sleep, like, oh my gosh, I'm trying to fix my sleeping schedule. Yeah, I feel like I was having trouble falling asleep early for the past few months, but now I'm trying to lock in, I'd say. And then I also played You Guys Familiar Patterns by Pup. Pup is a very nostalgic band for me. My brother used to listen to Pup a lot in high school, so I would just like also hear it being played in the background at home and like in the car or something. So I've been getting into this album because my brother's just like, hey, I feel like this is a very, like, this part of my life right now that I'm going through is very relevant to, or this album is very relevant to my life right now. And the album is called The Dream Is Over. And I feel like I've just been getting into a lot of punk music as well. But yeah, I've been really enjoying Pup's music, and it's very nostalgic to me as well. And it's very My Little Sunshine, Miss Little Sunshine. That's the movie. Yeah, that's the title. Guys, it's like 1 a.m. and I'm very sleepy, cause I'm fixing my sleeping schedule. Hey. Okay, so the next songs I'm gonna be playing for you guys are Speed Demon by Bieber. Cella. I was gonna say Bieber Cella, I don't know why, by Justin Bieber, and then it's gonna be Intel Players Anthem, also known as I Choose You by UGK and Outkast, and then I'm gonna be playing With God by Takes a Village Music, Lowercase, and Self right after that. Hope you guys enjoy those songs.

they can't. The atmosphere is now ripped. I'm so like a pip. I'm glad it's night. So the light from the sun would not burn me on my bum when I shoot the moon. High jump the broom like a preemie out the womb. My partner yelling too soon. Don't do it. Reconsider. Read some litter. Sure on the subject. You sure? You know we got your back like chiropractic. If that bitch do you dirty, we'll wipe her ass out as in detergent. Now hurry, hurry, go on to the altar. I know you ain't a pimp, but pimp, remember what I taught you. Keep your heart, three stacks, keep your heart. Hey, keep your heart, three stacks, keep your heart. Man, these girls are smart, three stacks, these girls are smart. Play your part, play your

Okay, so the songs I just played for you guys were Speed Demon by Justin Bieber, Intel Player's Anthem, also known as I Choose You by UGK and Outkast, and then I also played With God by Takes a Village, Music, Lowercase, and Self. So I played Speed Demon because I made a mistake by mentioning earlier, but I'm still kind of not over Biebercella. I've just been listening to Swag still. Actually, I haven't been listening to a lot of music. I've just been listening to music sporadically, which is very... I think I've just been on a little hiatus with anything involving work. So I'm trying to lock in, though. And first order of business is my sleeping schedule. So hopefully this doesn't take long. And then I put in Intel Player's Anthem because I recently just watched Roommates and that song played, which also gave me nostalgia because I haven't heard that song in a very long time, and I realize how much I really miss that song, and I guess those feelings of when I was really into this song, which was like early university years for me. I was really into hip-hop, and that kind of hip-hop specifically, just like very bright beats, I suppose, very bright production. And honestly, maybe this is my favorite hip-hop song, I don't know, because I really like it. And the production is just amazing. But yeah, Takes a Village just came out with a song called With God. They did a music video that I couldn't make because I was busy, but it looked really cool. And it's a nice song, so I wanted to put it on here. But anyway, the next songs I'm going to be playing are Tippy Toeing, but the Tommy Villiers remix version by Hope Tala. And then it's going to be Legs by Boyish, and then By Design by Chris Chand. And I Want to Be Sedated by Lunar Vacation. Hope you guys enjoy those songs.

So the songs I just played for you guys, whoa, that just got so much more louder. I just put the mic really close to me, but yeah, the songs I just played for you guys were Tippy Toeing by Hope Tala, but it's the Tommy Villiers remix version, and then it's Legs by Boyish, and then By Design by Chris Chand, then it was I Want to Be Sedated, but it was Lunar Vacations cover. So, Tippy Toeing, I was introduced to that song by my good friend Emily Robinson. I feel like I mentioned her last episode as well. And I also used her Govee last episode, I think, from what I'm remembering, which is really funny. But yeah, she introduced me to that song. I wonder if I played it last episode, because why did I call her out last episode as well? Honestly, I can't recall, but that's okay. Moving on. Okay. So yeah, she showed me that song and I liked it because we were talking about what music we were into at the moment, and I said like drum and bass type of music like Chan Pan and the other one, whatever, I don't remember, and then Legs by Boyish, that was also in the movie Roommates. Yeah, they put me onto the song, so, and I really liked it, so I wanted to put it in. It was giving the same vibe as Tiptoeing, the remix version, so just wanted to include it. And then By Design is also a new song by Chris Chand. Shout out Chris Chand, because if you guys remember, I did an interview with him, and I feel like I haven't played his music in a while, so here I am playing his music. And then I Want to Be Sedated, I think I was thinking about a lyric and I was wondering where it was, and it was Hurry Hurry Hurry Before I Go Loco. And I searched it up, and then I realized it was I Want to Be Sedated by the Ramones. But I don't think I've ever listened to the Ramones version. And so I concluded that it was by Lunar Vacation, because that's the only one that's the only version I listened to that I also really liked. So I wanted to include it because I feel like it's also still relevant in my life currently, especially how it's tourist season, people, or just me in general, I guess, kind of just want to relax, but then I also want to lock in. Is this the struggle of being a tourist? You just like want to relax, but also want to lock in? I don't know. But anyway, the last songs I'm going to be playing for you guys this episode are going to be My Sundown by Jimmy Eat World, Persomnia by Ichiko Aoba, and Milkman by Mahmoud. So My Sundown, I was listening to on the way, I was like walking downtown, and it was a 40-minute walk because I didn't want to take the bus and spend bus fare, because bus fare is getting so, I realize bus fare is so expensive nowadays, so I just can't be wasting it on, like, I could just walk, you know? I could just walk there, like. But, yeah, I was listening to the album that this is from. I think it's called Bleed American. And because I was re-listening to the Superman playlist, and I was listening to the Clark Kent's portion, and also Lois Lane's, but I love the Clark Kent playlist because it's so like hopecore but also rock, like emo rock, which I love. It's very nostalgic. Yeah, I really enjoyed listening to The Middle, very nostalgic song, very popular song, and then this song My Sundown is the last song of the album, and I was romanticizing life, I guess, during my walk while listening to the song.
And they're also touring with Pup, that I wish I could go to. But yeah, I'm low-key grieving the concerts I can't go to this year. So that's one of them. And then another concert is happening literally today, and it is the Ichiko Aoba concert, which is so unfortunate because I love her new album, Luminous Creatures, as you guys know this because I've mentioned this before, but I love that album, and I'm sad that I can't witness it in person, but I digress. So I'm playing it for this episode instead. And then it blended really well with Mahmoud's last song, so also included, or his new song, sorry. So I included his new song for this episode, and that's the last episode I'm gonna be playing. But yeah, I hope you guys enjoyed this episode.

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Welcome to Dark Glasses on CFRC 101.9. I'm Daniel Wolf, and hey, we got a new show today. We had reruns for the last 2 or 3 weeks. Not exactly planned, but I had some family matters I had to attend to that kept me out of town for a while, and pretty busy for the rest of the time. But we have a new show today, and it's going to be all Canadian because 2 days from now is, of course, our national holiday, Canada Day. So what do we have lined up? Well, I'm going to start with the letter A. Sounds a little bit like Sesame Street. And three women who have really contributed a lot to Canadian jazz over the years. And we'll begin with that mistress of the 1930s, 40s, big bang swing, big band, not big bang, swing style, and that is Alex Pangman, frequently played on this program since the program's inception. Alex Pangman, based out of Toronto, is interesting because apart from her prodigious achievements as an interpreter of big band and swing, she is also the survivor of a double lung transplant, which for a singer says a lot. So good on Alex, one of our better known chanteuses, certainly in the swing genre. We are going to hear from an album entitled Can't Stop Me From Dreaming. Here's Alex with Mama's Gone Goodbye.

0: home every night very well. Mama's gone, goodbye.
1: That was Alex Pangman and Mama's Gone, Goodbye. We will stick with the letter A and move on from Alex to Allison, in this case, Allison Young. Allison Young is a saxophone player. She plays several different varieties, alto, soprano, tenor, and baritone. She has a band, the Allison Young Quintet, and that was nominated for the Best Solo Jazz Album in 2019 for the album So Here We Are. We're going to hear from that Allison Young and her quintet with a take on that jazz standard, Mood Indigo.

Toronto-based saxophonist Allison Young and her quintet with Duke Ellington's Mood Indigo, where we'll stick with the letter A once more, but with a very different musician, and that is the BC-born but now Brooklyn, New York-based Anna Weber, who is a flautist and also a composer. She actually plays saxophone as well. She is quite a different musician in the sense that she focuses more on doing her own compositions, and particularly in the avant-garde and free jazz styles. She studied in Germany after a degree or two at McGill University, and has had a number of different bands, including a septet. And her septet in 2019, here's 2019 again, released an album called Clockwise. And the members of the septet included Jeremy Viner, Jacob Garchek, Christopher Hoffman, Matt Mitchell, Chris Tordini, and Chess Smith. It was actually among the top 10 of the 2019 NPR Music Jazz Critics Poll. So we're going to listen to a track from Clockwise. It was very much informed by her avant-garde inclinations, particularly the composer John Cage's works for percussion. So Anna actually crosses between jazz and what we might call new classical. So let's give a listen to Anna Weber, and from the album Clockwise, the title track.

That was the Anna Weber Septet and the title track from their 2019 album Clockwise. And again, Anna Weber is another Canadian. This is an All Canada edition of Dark Glasses to mark the coming Canada Day, day after tomorrow. Now, we will finish out the first half of the show with one more letter A entry, and that's from the province of Alberta, a group called the AB Trio. That consists of Dan Davis on sax, Josh McCann on double bass, and Tom Bennett on drums. They've released four or five albums, and my favorite is their third. It's called Triolitiquy. It's from 2018, and that actually had on some of its tracks as a guest trumpeter Kevin Turcott. We will listen to one of those tracks featuring Kevin, and that is Roundabout. After that, we'll take our halftime break for some PSAs, and I'll be back with more Dark Glasses.

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5: 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I'm Daniel Wolf. It is June the 29th and our annual Canada Day show. Just before the break, we had the AB Trio from Alberta with guest Kevin Turcotte on horn. Now, we're going to shift to bluesy jazz, crossover pop almost, with our next number to mark the passing just a few days ago of David Clayton Thomas. David Clayton Thomas was 84 and is, of course, best known for his several years spent as the lead singer with Blood, Sweat, and Tears. That was an American-based band, mainly blues and jazz, but it had some top 40 crossover hits, some of them written by Clayton Thomas himself, such as Spinning Wheel. Now, David Clayton Thomas had a very rough start in life. He ran away from an abusive home at the age of 14, lived on the streets for a while, ended up in prison, where he actually inherited a cellmate's guitar and learned to play. And after drifting along in various bands, various pubs and nightclubs, found his way to New York and hooked up with Blood, Sweat, and Tears, a band that was really on the ropes and not doing very well. It had lost a couple of members already, but the lead spotted David Clayton Thomas and saw that there was an energy he could provide to the band that had been lacking. And sure enough, for 3 or 4 years that David sang with the band, Blood, Sweat, and Tears had a huge number of hits. Spinning Wheel, I've mentioned. There's his version of Laura Nero's When I Die, and just lots of others. One of my favorites is from Blood, Sweat, and Tears' third album. I'm taking it actually this time from their Greatest Hits compilation. It's another composition by David Clayton Thomas himself. Here he is with Blood, Sweat, and Tears and Lucretia McEvil.

Lucretia McEvil, sung by the late David Clayton Thomas, and Blood, Sweat, and Tears. And again, David Clayton Thomas died just this past week at the age of 84. It's just about 5 years since we lost another Canadian jazz great, in this case, an American who came to Canada in 1980 after already a pretty solid career in the States, but was attracted by, in particular, the Buddhist community in Halifax, Nova Scotia. I actually used to live in Halifax. I spent the latter part of the 80s and pretty much the entire 90s living there, and the jazz scene there was pretty remarkable. Jerry Connelly and his trio were certainly part of that, and Jerry was, of course, most famous as the drummer in the Vince Guaraldi trio when he was a very young man, only in his mid-20s, and performed the percussion on most of the tracks for A Charlie Brown Christmas, which was the Vince Guaraldi band's big breakout, and everybody knows Linus and Lucy and so forth. Jerry Grinnelli explained later that they hardly got any money for that. Nobody anticipated what a huge hit the Charlie Brown Christmas would be, and just how well that music, how beloved it would become. So they were basically paid for piecework. Nonetheless, again, in 1980, Jerry relocated to Canada. He became a Canadian citizen in 1989, a great local educator, along with a saxophonist called Don Palmer, also sadly gone now. Don Palmer actually taught me when I took a history of jazz class back in around 1998. So let's hear from Jerry Grinnelli from an album that he and his trio did devoted to the music of his former leader, Vince Guaraldi, but also to the pianist Mose Allison. And it's a Mose Allison composition, Your Mind is on Vacation, that we will listen to. Jerry Grinnelli's trio playing Mose Allison.

Jerry Grinnelli's Trio with Your Mind Is on Vacation. That's a Mose Allison composition originally, and it's from the album that Grinnelli's Trio did devoted to Allison's music, along with that of Grinnelli's former leader, Vince Guaraldi. We will move now to a pair of double bassists, Neil Swainson and Don Thompson. And Neil Swainson is a 70-year-old bassist who started on the West Coast and has toured pretty much everywhere. He's collaborated with the Paul Horn band, among others. He even collaborated with George Shearing starting in 1986, replacing none other than Don Thompson, a fellow bassist but also pianist, whom we're going to hear from on the next cut also, because Neil and Don got together to record this particular album, and that comes from 2013. Now, the track is called Tranquil, and you'll hear it actually is quite tranquil. The whole album is called Tranquility. So let's hear it, and Dawn Thompson is here heard not on the bass but on the piano, accompanying Neil Swainson on bass. Canada's produced an awful lot of terrific bassists, interestingly enough. We've got, apart from Neil Swainson himself, people like Brandy Disterheft, Jody Prosnick, Ashley Summers. But let's hear Neil and Don with their cut Tranquil from the 2013 album Tranquility.

That was Neil Swainson on double bass, accompanied by Don Thompson on piano. And Thompson, again, is also a very accomplished bassist. In fact, that's probably his main instrument. That is a song called Tranquil from their album Tranquility. We're going to finish out with some piano from the radio show host and very accomplished pianist and singer Lila Bialy. She's featured on this show many times. She is a Juno Award winner for her self-titled 2018 album, originally from Vancouver, now based in Toronto. Let us hear from her live album from 2012. The track is entitled Human Condition.

Lila Bialy and Human Condition from her 2012 live album. We will have to wrap it up here. This has been a special all-Canadian edition of Dark Glasses, appropriately enough for Canada Day, coming up the day after tomorrow. It's really hot this week, so people better pay attention, keep hydrated, to try and keep out of the sun if you can. I'm Daniel Wolf. You're listening to Dark Glasses on CFRC 101.9. I'll be back with a new show next week to kick off the month of July. Meantime, have a terrific Canada Day and hopefully a long weekend. And we'll see you back here next week. And meantime, again, hot out, so keep cool and stay safe.

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5: 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And tonight I have a very special program. I was able to interview the directors of Yvonne, The Lost Sounds of Saigon. And I see that I need to update the website. But Kwa and Victor are two people who are directing a film that based on Kwa's journey to connect with her grandfather's legacy of composing some of the most popular songs of Vietnam from the 60s and 70s. And it's just an amazing film. I interviewed them before I had seen the film, so that made for an interesting interview. But I'm almost glad I did it that way, that we did it that way, so that we could have a conversation about the music and about filmmaking as well. And it was a great conversation. It's a beautiful film, spelled Y and then V-A-N, The Lost Sounds of Saigon. And if you want to look it up, there's a website. They've been screening the film around the country. And I'm just going to play a few songs, ease into mostly compositions by Yvonne, her grandfather, Kwa, one of the directors. Kwa and Victor both directed this film, and we'll hear more about the crew. But most of the songs that I'll be playing are by Yvonne or composed by Yvonne. So, and apparently there's a soundtrack to this film coming out in the future. So we'll look forward to playing that and all the sounds of Vietnam from the 60s and 70s and on back and into the future. So I'm very excited to play this interview for you. We're going to start with randomly chosen tracks, and then I'm going to get myself a little better organized with the set list, but start with a Vietnamese track that hopefully sounds represents the blending of styles of music of Vietnam. And we'll play Hong On with Tua Chua Co Mua Xuan. And I just have to say from the start here, Vietnamese is a tonal language, and I don't speak it, and I love listening to music sung in Vietnamese, but I'm not even going to pretend to know how to pronounce most of these song titles. So you can go to WIR.org at some point and check the playlist. I'll hopefully have it going soon. So we'll start with Hong On from Bang Nhạc Shotguns number 36.

Two in a row there, Vietnamese tracks from the 70s. Hong On, that was the name of the artist, the singer. And we heard Sao Le Bong, and before that, Toa Chua Co Mua Xuan. And check the playlist. It's I think it's already up on the website now with a bunch of photos from the film and promotional posters and a description. So I don't know that those last two songs were Ivan compositions, so I'm going to play one that I know is. This is from an old, very old 45, and the 45s, you'll hear in the interview, the 45s are incredibly rare and precious and delicate. So I want to play a song by Ut Bak Lang. The song is Tin Ka Mua Xuan, and this one is composed by Ivan, who is one of the focuses of the film that we'll be talking about in just a few minutes. Stay tuned.

0: It's so wonderful to have the opportunity to talk to both of you. And right now, I just want to say the rain has stopped, but right as I was sitting down to get ready for this, the rain was pouring here in Richmond. So I hope my power doesn't get cut off. When I first heard about the film, Yvonne, The Lost Sounds of Saigon, I saw it on Instagram, and I thought, this is my dream come true. This is the film I've been waiting for. The music pulled me in years ago.
1: Hi, Carl. So my name is Kwa Ha, and I'm the director and executive producer of Yvonne, The Last Sounds of Saigon. And we also have Victor Val here today, who is also the director. And first of all, thank you so much for sharing your story. I actually read your note, and I was super excited to talk to you because there are some similarities in our stories. You know, I began this journey actually as a just with the desire to find my grandfather's lost music, because you know, after the war ended, much of his music was lost or destroyed, and even my family does not have much like any physical recordings, you know, records, and he put out hundreds of them. So about 10 years ago, when I, you know, came to America with my family as a teenager, I first discovered the Saigon rock and soul compilation from Sublime Frequencies. Do you know of that one, right?
0: Full disclosure, I released an album of Singaporean and Malaysian rock from the 60s on Sublime Frequencies.
1: Wow. Oh, amazing.
0: And
1: Yeah.
0: I'm making a documentary. So never mind
1: Oh,
0: me,
1: that's
0: no.
1: awesome. Yeah, and that compilation was worked on by Mark Gerges, who is also one of our music, like he helped us with the restoration and remastering process.
0: He's
1: But
0: amazing.
1: yeah, it intrigued the journey started for me as a with the passion, because I was super inspired by the sheet music and album covers, you know, from what I saw on the internet, and that really pulled me in and started this fire in me to like, okay, I need to find out about Yvonne, because you know, in Vietnam and growing up, I know that he was famous, but I didn't fully understand the scope of his talents and his abilities and his diversity. And then yeah, so I was on this, you know, solo research documenting journey for about 5 years.

0: I was on this, you know, solo research documenting journey for about 5 years. And then I met Douglas Emerson, who was our producer, through a group of creative friends. And I told him about the idea. And he was like, I think you have a crazy story and you should really make a documentary. And, you know, I kept working on it. A year or two later, I met up with Doug again. I was like, hey, like, remember what we talked about 2 years ago? I think I'm ready. And then he brought Victor in, and I'm going to pass the mic to Victor so he can continue.
1: So I'm the other director. And just to give a status update, we're not released at all yet. We just had our festival release. So we just came back from 7 festivals actually last month. It was a great time. We actually ended up winning San Luis Obispo as Best of Fest and Best Documentary Feature. And Atlanta Film Festival was amazing as well. We won Best Documentary there. And all the other ones were great. We actually premiered in November at Doc NYC. That was our first big premiere. It was a great time. A whole crew went out. Such a lovely time. And yeah, so for me, joining this experience, to keep it short, was an amazing time. I got to basically, you know, I came in as a guest. It was amazing to just be there to support Qua. It's her vision. And, you know, to just help elevate and bring all anything that we could out of the story.
2: And you're both coming from a lifetime of work and learning your creative skills and your craft and honing it. Can you, Qua, first you, tell me about your creative background a little bit?
0: Yeah, so actually, Carl, this is my first film ever. I actually came from graphic design and art direction. That's what I've been doing for the past 10 years. Mm-hmm. And for me, this was a creative leap, you know, but it's also a calling, which for, you know, it has always felt like a dream and a life project. You know, this means a lot to me and to my family to be able to, you know, from the beginning, 10 years ago, I barely had anything or information and music of Yvonne. And then now I have so much. And then the community is growing as we're sharing the film with the world. And it's like, it's this movement, you know, that is starting to gain attraction. And to circle back to like one of your points earlier about music from Cambodia and Malaysia, like, you know, the Southeast Asia during this era was such a it was an area affected heavily by war. So I think it's really important, if you know, for our generation, if we have the opportunity to, we have to preserve our, you know, our grandparents' legacy, because if we don't do it, it's going to get washed away with time.
2: Yeah. And I saw a quote where you were saying memory is a form of communication and bridges the gap between generations. And that's so powerful because the music that you mentioned in Vietnam, people were displaced by war, and that music was displaced as well. So saving it, preserving it is even that much more important. So when you, and I want to rewind a little bit, and then also, but Victor, you are a filmmaker, but you've been making films. So Qua, when you were talking with Douglas, who is the producer, it was initially a conversation, it sounds like, that someone floated the idea of making a film because of your story and how powerful it was. Is that right?
0: Yeah.
2: Yeah.
0: And then, so I think collectively, we also, you know, decided that it was one of the first decisions that, you know, I'm going to be the lead person, the lead narrator and the leader of the story, you know,
1: to
0: yeah, the voice.

0: When Quan and I, you know, we're looking at the story, it was almost kind of like a already there even before I got there. But what we really honed in on, more than just the dual narrative, is realizing that it's not just her story and his story, it's their story.
1: And when
0: And
1: you
0: that was
1: say dual narrative, this is Yvonne's story and Kwa is your
0: and what
1: grandfather.
0: you realize is that the beats, if you're following the structure of a hero's journey or such, they match. And what's crazy is like we really quickly learn that they go through the same ups and downs. And so what you notice in the movie is that you feel them going through the same journey, just 30 years apart and a lifetime apart, and different things that are happening. And so it was so beautiful. And you know that, and this is visualized with even the idea of as Qua begins her journey, she starts in Hanoi, which makes sense. That's where he was raised. And then she goes down to Saigon. But as that happens in the movie, we follow in Yvonne's footsteps. So it's this superimposed almost, you know, two images, 50% opacity, Qua and her grandfather. And you
1: Wow.
0: just see this matching storyline and these twin converging narratives.
1: Yeah, I mean, and there's also this desert scene that has you opening, and no spoiler because this is the trailer and I haven't watched the movie yet, but you're opening this what looks like a Vietnamese storage container of a wooden cask that has these grails. People call vinyl grails, but these are literally grails. Because they're so precious and they're so hard to find. And you've got a huge one behind you actually on the wall. But these records are so delicate also and fragile. These aren't just any old records. You can't find these and they're very delicate. But back to what I was, sorry, that was a little side route. The symbolism of that scene where you're picking those records up with your hand in an empty desert. It's like, describe that scene. And also, I want to know how much you guys sat around talking about your story and Yvonne's story before those connections and the ideas for how to visually represent them came about.
2: So I'll start and then Victor can continue. But I think for me, you know, this whole journey is also, it feels like a spiritual quest, because when I first listened to his music, like growing up in Vietnam, I hear his most famous songs, you know, Saigon,
1: I got
2: Long Mai, 60 Nam, you know, those are his most iconic songs. But the arrangements were mostly from the 90s onwards to now. So it's a very different arrangement. Only when I came to America as a teenager, I rediscovered the 60s and 70s original arrangement sound. And it just started this fire in me, you know, probably same as you, you know.
1: You grew up in Vietnam. And then came to Orange County is where your mother moved. And so tell me about living in that area and what access you had to learn about Vietnam in California.
2: So I think it was much more open than in Vietnam, actually, because I feel like 10, 15 years ago when I left, the music was still somewhat, you know, the government has since then eased, you know, the tension about, you know, the art and music and the cultural artifacts from that era. So it was a lot easier for me to find this stuff from California.
1: Yeah.
2: And to circle back to your question about the desert sequence, you know, it's because this stuff is so rare, you know, it really feels like I'm in the desert trying to find his lost records. And one of the inspirations is, you know, from it feels like a very Jodorowsky scene. And we just we it, the film has been referred to as like to have a collage style, you know, combining multiple visual techniques to tell the story. And I think that's one of the visual techniques that we implemented.

0: I was watching another interview where, Victor, you were describing all the different styles of visual techniques. It's so difficult to make a poignant film with all these ideas and bring out the symbolism in a way that's creative and artistic. So again, how much sitting around talking did you guys do? And I know storyboarding is a part of it. Tell me about the process from the beginning when you said, we're going to do it. Where did you start?
1: So the first thing that we did is Quan and I actually sat in my living room for a couple days straight in a row and put a bunch of index cards on a board figuring out the structure. So once we figured out the structure, and these are colored index cards, we started understanding that there were obviously not just two narratives, but within them there were a bunch of different specific types of scenes. So we're talking about flashbacks to Yvonne's childhood or moments, just stories within his life. And then we're also looking at, you know, photos of that era. And so we start seeing all of these different approaches. And to list them out, we have boots on the ground with Qua. We have the animation, which goes towards the stories of Yvonne. We have the photos of that era, which is when people talk about other moments in that era. Then we have when we're talking about, people talk about specific family moments or things like that in that era. Then we have, if we're talking about Vietnam as a whole, we use archival footage. Then Qua's graphics bring together all, and we'll talk about that in a second, all the information to life. And so I think that Qua's graphics is where I can just pass it off, because that's just, you know, we'll talk about the money saved, but it's mostly the glory gained.
0: Using your creativity where it should shine, you know?
2: Yeah, so I think we wanted to, you know, obviously there's absolutely zero footage of Yvonne performing or playing anywhere. I've tried. I hope, you know, if you're listening to this and you have footage of Yvonne playing music, please send it to us, because I've been looking for it for 10 years. But yeah, so there's no footage of Yvonne. So what I had to work with was, you know, family photos that remains of him. I asked family members, you know, throughout Vietnam and California, and actually during one of my trips back here, just, you know, for a vacation, you know, and this is when I was doing it just on the side, collecting information. I went back to his old house with my aunt and found an old box of his photos. And I was like, hey, can I take this and scan all of them and archive them for the family? And she was like, yeah, that's fine. And then so I took those. Within that box, I discovered a lot of, you know, family photos, my grandmother's photos, my mom and her siblings as children. And then, you know, through by asking his wife, his
0: Who are these people?
2: Children. It just came from, you know, different people. And then when I interviewed the artist, there was also like other photos from them, you know.
0: Wow.
2: And I built this library just throughout the years, you know, bit by bit.
0: Yeah. And then were you able to access some footage from any old news broadcasts in Vietnam, or old news, or you know, where did those, the B-roll that was so important probably come from?
2: Yeah, so they all came from various sources. Some of them actually came from YouTube. That I sourced them from YouTube, because people, you know, whoever had snippets of different sections of that era. And then there was the Texas archive, there was the UCLA archive, there was Mivan Films, which was an old production company and a film production company in Vietnam back in the 60s, you know. So like throughout those various sources, we were able to find some of the footage, the amazing rare footage that you saw in the film.
1: Not many people know this, and we don't actually dive into this deeply in the movie. This is Yvonne scored so many films.
2: Yeah, so actually after 75, Yvonne's kind of did switch his focus to doing a lot of film scores. He continued to, you know, to compose songs, but he did a lot of film scores. And then children's which is, we couldn't fit this aspect into the film, but like I was able to find these films on YouTube, and I watched some of them, and they're super cool because some of them feels like so like Quentin Tarantino,
0: Oh yeah.
2: but
0: Oh
2: like
0: wow.
2: Vietnamese, like and
0: All dramas and the fashion and
2: Yeah, and it always excites me when I see music by Yvonne in the beginning, in the title sequence.
0: Yeah. And you're listening to an interview with Qua and Victor, who both directed it's Qua's story, and Victor was one of the co-producers of this amazing film, Ivan, focusing on the composer Ivan, The Lost Sounds of Saigon. And you're listening to WIRLP 97.3 FM, Richmond Independent Radio. I hope you're enjoying the discussion. This is If Music Could Talk. Sometimes, most of the time, it's music talking, but sometimes it's people talking about music. So that's fun, and I hope you're enjoying it. We're going to take another musical break. And I just want to give a quick shout out because this next one was included on a, I think this was Sublime Frequencies also put this out. Phuong Tam, Magical Nights, Saigon Surf, Twist and Soul. And we'll play the song 60 Nam. There's an extended title, but it's just labeled 60 Nam on here. But I want to give a shout out to all the labels that have released amazing sounds from Saigon and Vietnam over the years, and stoked people's interest, including Qua herself, to find her family and the connections to that music. But also random DJs like me, who I've been, a big fan of this music for many years. And many thanks to all the friends who told me about it. You guys know who you are. But also Canal Berry in Chinatown, which has downsized, but used to buy all my mix, old 70s Nhạc Vàng mix tapes from them. So shout out to Canal Berry, and much love to them and the owners, and also the labels. Sublime Frequencies, of course, you heard Qua mention, and also Saigon Supersound, Jan, and doing did 3 different compilations, I think, maybe 4, of Vietnamese songs, and remastered them. So Jan of Saigon Supersound and of Mark Gerges, who Qua mentioned of Sublime Frequencies, who both really know how to source the best sounding recordings, because through collectors, you have to find different versions of the songs to find the best sounding one for these reissues, and of course, figure out how to get them to play on your record player and then digitize them for the release and all that stuff. So it's complicated. So thank you to everyone, especially Qua and Victor and their team, but everyone who works to preserve this beautiful legacy of music and culture that has been through a lot. Let's play 60 Nam from the Magical Nights compilation, Phuong Tam, here on If Music Could Talk. And I have to mention again, this is an interview about Ivan, the film Ivan, The Lost Sounds of Saigon, and this song is composed by Ivan.

0: For people who haven't seen the movie, can you tell us a little bit about Ivan and the music of his era? Because there's Cai Long, which I've just recently learned about with the operatic music that tells stories within the music, which I have, I think I have a Ivan album here that is more Cai Long. And then there's classical music. And then there's pop music. There's many different types of Vietnamese music. But Ivan was composing music when pop music, as we think of it today, was just sort of coming into the modern world, right? So just tell me about who he was and how he got into composing music.
1: Yeah, so Ivan is obviously my grandfather. Yeah, one of our interview subjects, A.A. Rashid, author, archivist, referred to him as the Quincy Jones of Vietnam. And I think it's such a beautiful comparison because Ivan was such a diverse, well-rounded musician, composer, a song arranger, and the genres that he worked on are so, there's so many different genres, as you mentioned. So he started his career during his early 20s. He worked as a musician playing music in bars and clubs and tea rooms in Vietnam, during that time for other artists. And eventually he started composing and writing his own songs. And it was until he wrote Long Mae, the song called The Mother's Love, that he became really famous.

0: Mother's Love. Long Mei, sung by Kan Li there. I think that's the right version. Composed by Ivan, and we're listening to an interview with Kwa and Victor, who both directed this film. So let's continue that interview. And from what I hear, well, I won't spoil the interview, but there may be a soundtrack in store.
1: This era, you know, the Cải Lương music was probably one of the most popular genres in Vietnam, because it included, you know, traditional instruments with, you know, the storytelling kind of aspect you were talking about. And then they created something new by it's called I'm not gonna say it because I forgot the full term, but they started implementing modern and Western instruments when the French and the Americans came into this music. And so there was like a combination of Western and Eastern influence. And then when the Americans came, you know, it was full on, you know, you have jazz, funk and soul, and like the influence of pop music from
0: country,
1: from America, yeah, and the from the United States and the UK and all that. And I think you see this beautiful kind of like amalgamation of East and West in Ivan's music and many of the other artists from this era. It's such a unique sound.

0: I saw on the list of, you know, people starring, the list of people featured in the film included some very famous singers. Tell me about interviewing the musicians who worked with him. And also, Victor, you both of you, how you planned the interviews, what the locations were, but also their memories and how you got them to talk.
1: Yeah, and I think one of the most amazing experiences in this journey is actually to interview some of the old singers. You know, we have Mai Lê Huyền. She was one of the most famous singers in Vietnam during that time. She was referred to as Fire Doll. You know, that's her
0: Oh, yeah.
1: nickname. We have Carol Kim, we have Connie Kim, we have Phương Tam, you know, whose story also recently kind of made a splash in the news because her daughter rediscovered her music.
0: Phương
1: You know,
0: Tam, wow.
1: Phương Tam, yeah. And then we have some of the other musicians who worked under Yvonne's guidance, you know, and it's
0: And are
1: so
0: some of
1: cool.
0: those artists in America and some in Vietnam? Or
1: So
0: some?
1: half and half. So
0: Yeah.
1: most of the singers are in Orange County, and then the musicians are in Vietnam.
0: Yeah. So,
1: Sorry. Maybe Vic, you want to talk about the interview process and how
2: Yeah,
1: fun
2: I
1: that
2: think
1: was.
2: so. What was really funny is that
0: Thank you.
2: you wouldn't be able to tell now, but Kwa was relatively shy and extremely camera shy when we began the film. So a lot of this was, I knew that Kwa was going to lead all the interviews. And so we almost did like an interview boot camp getting into this movie. And so I would actually interview Kwa. She would interview me. We would just practice this. And we would just, we got in the reps. And, at the first couple of interviews, I was like, looking over Kwa. By the end of it, she was just so amazing, really had that knack for where the next question is, what the thing is, and Kwa just really pulled it off well. And I think that you have this really great ability at making the subject feel comfortable and kind of like a mix between keeping it, which is so crucial to every interview, keeping it very professional, but also having it be intimate. And I think that what Kwa did a great job of, she would talk with them before, give them a little bit of like direction, but also not ask any questions because you don't want them to say it before. And then they're recapping it to you after. So, no, it was an amazing experience. And she did every single interview in this movie, and Kwa just nailed it.
0: And then how you have all this footage from interviews here in the US in Orange County, interviews and all of the traveling you did in Vietnam. But you had to pick from those interviews topics. Did you go in with planned topics that you knew you wanted?
2: Yes, absolutely. I think so. With each individual, we did a story map, and so we would break down kind of where we think they fit in the story. What are the main topics? You know, like an example of that is we knew that for Yvonne's brother and sister, we wanted to ask them about Long Mei, which is the song about mother's love. They're the best people to discuss that, right?
0: Yeah,
2: And when we're talking
0: wow.
2: to some of the archivists, we know that we are interested in them talking about the fact that records in the era were made on shellac and the quality of the records. So each interview is usually structured in two parts: one, general questions; two, story points that are specific things. And we just would have this bullet point list and these series of questions. And you know, there's obviously so much more that arises in the interview, but it's always important to when you're looking at someone to be like, what are they the expert on? Because at the end of the day, even if this is a fun, adventurous film, we're telling a story and we're educating. And so it's really important to know what we're talking about when we're going in to ask these people these questions.
3: 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We're listening to an interview with them about the film Yvonne, The Lost Sounds of Saigon. And let's continue. Thanks for listening.
1: And then what you just to cap that off, you know, we have 90 hours of footage across three cameras, you know. So what you see is about 1% of what we have. And so much. One thing that I learned in this journey is that sometimes you have to make sacrifices, you know, to make because to find the structure in the final cut of the film. So we have all this, you know, exclusive content that we would love to release one day, you know, the full interview with the artists or so many amazing stories, you know, and that's something we're working on.
0: Yeah, yeah, yeah. It's so hard to put that all together. And that's why your team just sounds so incredible. Can you tell me about some of the other people that were involved in the film? There's animation that I was reading with drew from some of the art on the music books that you were seeing. In the...
2: Oh, you want to do Vietnam and I'll do U.S.?
1: Yeah. So very early on, I wanted to make sure that this film is a collaborative effort between the creatives between Vietnam and the U.S. So I went back to Vietnam and our co-production partner is Buncha, and our co-producer is Mike Pham. You know, he connected me with this this animation studio in Vietnam called Cal Motion. And our two animation directors are Tien Nguyen and Kim Dang, and they're amazing. I worked with them, you know, I kind of explained to them like, hey, this is the vision and what I envision for the animation sequences in the film. And this is the style that we would love to pull from, you know. The inspiration came from the sheet music and the cover. So we wanted to, you know, pay homage to the artists of that era and you know, recreate that style, but with our own flair within it.
3: And speaking of those music books, many of the songs, and this is mentioned in the film too, many of the Vietnamese pop songs were not only, you know, released on vinyl in limited quantities, but another real popular way that music got out to the different music fans was sheet music. So they were explaining about the artwork and how that style of those beautiful sheet music books, and I've seen a few, was worked into the animation of the film. And when I went actually originally to find information about this film, I saw a bunch of pictures of the music books on their website, the Yvonne website. And this film is spelled Y and then space V-A-N. You can find it that way. But there's a song that I've been kind of obsessed with over the years, and it's just so beautiful and magical, and it's about a horse. My friend helped me figure out that that song is about a famous horse, because I asked him to help me figure out, because I was... Really, this song's just so beautiful. So I want to play that now. And my point was, sorry, when I went to their website to find information to contact them about this interview, that was on the page. I had no idea that Yvonne had written this song about this black horse that was one of my favorites ever. So let's play it right now. It's Li Noao.

0: But you can talk about some other members. Yeah.
1: So Douglas Emerson is the name this movie cannot stand without. Our lead producer, an absolute legend. He is the pillar of this whole thing. Everything's built on his strategy, his work, but he's also an incredible creative player in the team. You know, he was there on almost every edit day. He's there crafting his story. He's every shoot day. He has ideas for all. He's an absolute legend. And then Jake L. Mitchell was my roommate actually for a lot of this film. What I found the most incredible thing about him is in a documentary, you never know when someone's going to drop the most incredible line. Jake does. And so we're in a live scene and he's already on the person. He just knows. And I don't think he knows that he knows, but I know that he knows. And it's incredibly awesome just to see him always being a step ahead of the moment and really catching that flow, which is something that's absolutely pivotal with a documentary cinematographer.
2: That was Jake Mitchell you were talking about.
1: Jake L. Mitchell. Yeah. Okay. So the cinematographer, Jake Mitchell. Our editor, Ben Shern, is so amazing, and he really was able to take just this huge batch of stuff and really set it into these moods, these tones. You know, he started editing actually some while we were abroad, and we had given the tone, the direction, and he came back with these moments. You know, an example is the scene where you'll see when you watch it in the market in Hanoi, he had like 80% of that done before we even tuned it. You know, we had to do a lot of fine tuning, swapping, but the vibe, he understood all of that. And so the sound design was really crucial for us to capture all of these spaces that we went to. And so we worked with This Is Sound Design, TISD. They really understood that we wanted something that really played on your sense of hearing and that was dynamic and flowing. And we wanted to catch the difference between the different cities in Vietnam, and you can feel it's like, this is Hanoi, this is Saigon. And then for
2: long were you filming in Vietnam total?
1: I think it was about 2 months of total shooting time there, but yeah. We did that over three and a half trips. The half was a scouting trip.
0: Mm-hmm. And just to cap that off, I want to give a shout out to the local Vietnamese production crew, because these are some of the most talented and amazing camera ops, drone operators we've ever worked with. Our drone operator Minh, we call him Drone God, you see in the film, his drone work is amazing. There are moments where we just have no idea how he was able to capture it, you know. And also Viet An and Dung Trong Tung, who are our two other cam ops. It's like this. We're like this gang of bandits, you know, and we just like spread out our skills and talents throughout the shooting of this film. It was such a blast.
2: That's amazing. Yeah. And Vietnam, it seems so beautiful, has so many different types of environments that you were capturing while you were there, living there, exploring your story in real time on film. And so that's what makes this film so alive in some ways. And then it takes on a life when you take it on the road. So you mentioned you've been screening it. How have the audiences reacted? I know you've had multiple awards from these film festivals. How about the Q&As? Tell me about the audience and the reaction you've gotten while you've watched it with audiences.
0: Yeah, I think it's always, you know, it always feels so special watching it with a live audience, because you can really feel the energy in the room, you know, and you can kind of feel when people get emotional or when people get excited about a song, you know. And the Q&As are one of our favorite parts of the film festival circuits, because we get to engage with the audience and hear what they think about the film. And it's so much fun. I love it.

0: the San Luis Obispo Film Festival, which was amazing. We ended up winning the Best of Fest and Best Documentary there. And so what was so great there is that it really had something special because the population that we had there was 65-plus-year-old retired individuals and Cal Poly students, which was the coolest combo you can have. And so it was such a great time. They understood the film. They were asking all the coolest questions. And then what's awesome is that each time you go to a different festival, the crowd is very different. And Docklands in San Francisco was just dock lovers. And so discussing with them and doing that. And then we got to do a panel out there as well, talking about the new normal in the documentary industry. So each festival really had its unique flavor of audience, which is so cool, and it made the traveling awesome.
1: Mm-hmm. Wow. Well, congrats to both of you. And
0: thank you.
1: I have a bunch more questions. I don't know. Do we have more time?
0: Yeah.
2: We have about 5 minutes. Yeah.
1: 5 minutes? Okay. So is there a soundtrack? And how did you choose the songs for the film?
2: Absolutely. So this is one of the most exciting parts of the film. I mean, it is a music doc after all, you know, so this is super important. For me, I think it was really important to make sure that we include some of his most iconic songs. But because throughout this journey, I also found new arrangements of certain songs that I already found before. So his most iconic songs are, you know, Saigon, Long Mei, 69, and a list of other songs. And then, so I would say the soundtrack is about 95% Yvonne songs and about 5% co-written by Yvonne or other composers from the same era. I think we're also going to release the soundtrack, you know, it's going to be restore, remaster. And then along with that, we have a remix compilation working with.
1: I saw that.
2: Yeah.
1: So cool. How did that come together?
2: So the idea is reflected in the film because I wanted to, you know, to show that this is, you know, what I found from the past. I would like to bring it into the present and then share it with our generation, and from that we create the future, you know. So in one of the final chapters of the film, there's a section where, you know, I'm working with the younger artists in Vietnam, you know, sampling from Yvonne's music to make new tracks. And it's such a fun beat in the film, and I love it. And I think carrying that energy, we are working in real life with the new artists to recreate some of the music with a new sound.
1: Wow. Well, I can't wait to play some of that here on the show. Going back to the idea of memory as a form of communication and bridging the gap between generations, could you talk a little bit about that? Because music really is so powerful.
2: Mm-hmm. Yeah, so I think when I say, you know, memory is a form of a connection to the past. When I first started hearing Yvonne's music, when I came to California, because I was missing Vietnam, I was missing home, you know, I would find myself driving in my car, listening to this song I downloaded from YouTube, and I like tears would roll down my eyes because it feels like I was taking back into the past. You know, there's this like invisible connection, an emotional connection in the music that I it's really hard to explain, you know, but it feels like I time travel back to when he was working as an artist. And it's, you know, we call this film a cultural time machine. And I think that is one thing that that's one of the main messages I would like to pass on to our viewers as well. Thank you.

0: Can you tell me about some of the people out there that are, you know, avid collectors, archivists, people who have rescued? I know there's a scene with a record collector in Vietnam. Maybe tell me a little bit about him.
1: Oh, yeah. Well, we won't spoil too much, but this character, we have a nickname for him. We call him the final vinyl boss. And he has one of the rarest, you know, most treasured collections of just Vietnamese musics and music machines and gears and everything from, you know, from the 20s to into now, you know, so it's crazy. So you'll have to see the film to find out.
0: Yeah, the press release, I saw a stack of reel-to-reels and
1: yeah,
0: a photo of a record store, I think.
1: Yeah.
0: There too. Another thing I wanted to ask, and I've got a million questions, but I think this is important to people who first hear Vietnamese music. I think for me, I was drawn in by a combination of happiness and sadness in a lot of the songs, but also the just virtuosic quality of the singers. Their voices are so incredible. What are the important things to think about when someone maybe who doesn't know anything about Vietnamese music from the 70s or the 60s, reading the lyrics, you probably understand a lot more about the music.
1: Yeah, I think the songs and the, you know, the topics vary widely, but they're mostly love songs, you know, and I think it's also a reflection of the time, you know. People are separated by, you know, from the war, and you know, there's a lot of politics going on, but I think there's like always this feeling of longing, you know, like longing to be with somebody. There's also songs talking about just the beauty of the country, and you know, and I think like for people who have not heard this music before, what's most interesting is the Western influence combination with the traditional Vietnamese instruments and the music arrangement, you know. And I think it makes it such a unique sound that existed only, you know, between the 60s and 75, like within that 10, 15 years, like the artists from South Vietnam created this amazing genre of music.
0: Well, I want to thank you both for talking with me and sharing your thoughts about the film, the making of the film, and also thank you for making the film. I know that this will be something that can connect the future generations to this beautiful legacy of music. It also connected you with your family in some ways, right?
1: Yes, absolutely, 100%.
0: Well, thank you both. To be able to interview you guys is really important to me, and I'm going to continue to play the music of Yvonne on this program, and I hope you guys will keep in touch.
2: Thank you so much for your time, Carl.
1: Yeah, thank you so much, Carl. It's been so fun.
2: Pleasure to meet you.
0: You too. Bye-bye. Take care.

0: chiều nào.
1: This is Sharon North with the City of Richmond Department of Public Works, and here's some information we want you to know. 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
3: And you're listening to If Music Could Talk, and we just heard a wonderful interview. I'm really grateful to Kwa and Victor both for speaking with me about that amazing film. And you can find more information at yvan.film, Y-V-A-N dot film. And I'm just going to continue playing music by Yvan. Stay tuned for, I think it's a rerun tonight, and I'm keep the music going here. We're going to hear Hung On with Doi Dien Dem Den here on If Music Could Talk. These are very old, rare, scratchy 45s that I digitized just for the show, composed by Yvonne.

write quite a few serious ballads, but it's a serious world. But let's play. I don't know if these are Yvonne compositions, but Kwa mentioned Mai Le Hoon and Connie Kim and Carol Kim, so we'll play one by each of them.

All right, stay tuned. Coming up is a big surprise, but sending all the DJs much love tonight, and sending you lots of love too. Thanks for tuning in. 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And again, special thanks to Kwa and Victor for the great interview. And hope everyone out there listening has a chance to see that film, Yvonne, The Lost Sounds of Saigon. All right, let's finish off with some Min Hue. Another song composed by Yvonne.

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1: 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CFRC's news programming is made possible by the generous support of the Community Radio Fund of Canada, the Local Journalism Initiative, Queen's University Career Services, and for our podcasts, Smith Engineering at Queen's University. I'm CFRC's broadcast journalist, Ara McCauley, and here are your local news headlines. Last week, CFRC was on hand for a ribbon-cutting ceremony held by the City of Kingston to unveil an innovative modular vertical farm that will provide fresh produce to partners in Mission Food Bank on a weekly basis as part of its expanded Fines for Food pilot. This is the first time a Canadian city has used parking fine revenue to fund a vertical farm as service model for food relief. Mayor Patterson was on hand to say a few words and to cut the ribbon.
2: It's such a pleasure to be here and to learn more, to showcase the kind of innovative work that is happening right here in Kingston, addressing one of the big challenges in our community and basically across communities, across the problems that we're looking at. I do want to acknowledge Councillor Burns' leadership on this file. She and I have had good talks on this about the importance of food security and how do we find innovative solutions to be able to support the needs of people in our community. There's a lot of great work that's happening around our city, but ultimately thinking outside the box is key. And so that's why I'm particularly enthusiastic about grocer, modular food solutions. I hear great things about how it's always working and helping to provide fresh food to those who need. And being able to partner with food banks, being able to bring other partners in together is really exciting stuff. So as a city, we're proud to support. We're all here. Councillor Shavesy, you're here as well. I know that the council is unanimously supportive of this. And it's exciting to see how I think the steps we're taking in Kingston can be replicated. Other communities are going to step forward to exactly this kind of work here. And so again, another example of how Kingston can be a leading city on the key issue that we're facing right now.
1: The 40-foot vertical hydroponic farm, which takes up around the space of a large shipping container in the back lot of Kingston's Innovation Hub at 945 Princess Street, has already grown 3,900 pounds of greens for the food bank, and Executive Director Dan Irwin expects this project to assist between 300 and 400 families weekly.
3: So we are right now averaging more than 100 households a day, Monday to Friday, so we're over 500 a week. We get the produce typically on a Tuesday morning. We bag it up and it starts going out on Tuesday afternoon, so it's a very quick turnaround, and by Friday it's all gone. So we estimate it's 300 to 400, depends on the week, of households that actually get access to the produce and get to take it. So it's an absolutely wonderful thing to see.
1: An $80,000 portion of Kingston's $180,000 monthly parking fine revenue is being redirected to help support the farmer's service operation, which runs year-round. The local food initiative is further supported through an RBC donation to the Food Resiliency Foundation Fund. Originally supported for 1 year, City Council has since voted in favor of a 5-year commitment to the pilot. Councillor Connie Glenn, who spearheaded the original motion, was on hand at the event.
4: Congratulations, first of all, and I understand that this is somewhat of a passion project for you.
5: I've been aware of the food insecurity issues for years. So when I became a city councillor, it was one of the things I ran on, which was trying to fix some of those food insecurity issues, as well as from the environmental perspective. It just doesn't make sense not to grow local if you can grow local. So that's where I started to really get an interest in vertical farming and ran across a really lovely woman out of the States by the name of Nona Yehi. And she created a project where she did vertical farming in conjunction with affordable housing. And so the proceeds from there offset the cost of the housing, and adults with developmental delays actually work there. So it's a great win all around. But I started to survey what was happening out in the community and looking for potential people to partner with to do projects, and I ran across Cresser. At the same time, I'm the city councillor for the Queen's University area, Sydenham District. And, you know, I started to work with the student government and formed a post-secondary working group where I asked the students their big concerns, and they said food and housing. And I was heartbroken to hear that we had postgraduate students with families going to the food bank looking for baby food and diapers. And I thought, this is something we've got to get on top of. So that sparked a motion that I brought called Fines for Food. We've got lots of parking challenges in Kingston, But 1 month worth of parking fines is worth $180,000. And motion passed that we were going to allot 1 month of that money to our food banks and our food partners. But then the mandate was also find a way to make it sustainable. So I'd already wanted to do this kind of thing. So basically introducing staff to Grocer. They, of course, did their proper due diligence. But this is what sparked this great project was we've renewed our Fines for Food project. So for the next 5 years, we're committed to that $180,000. $80,000 of it's invested in these units with the other $100,000 going out to meet other immediate food insecurity needs.
4: I think it's impressive to be able to walk through and see what a small footprint this unit is compared to what it's producing. Do you have a sense of how much food this has contributed?
5: Well, let's put it this way. Our $80,000 investment from the city, and I mean, we've got obviously RBC and other supporting partners, but it's getting $200,000 worth of food into the community.
1: While the original iteration of the Fines for Food project saw funds distributed to local organizations to help purchase food, this pilot will see a portion of those funds directed toward local food production, creating a hyper-local new source of fresh produce for community food programs year-round. Kingston City Council declared food insecurity an emergency in January 2025, responding to data from KFLNA Public Health, now Southeast Public Health, that found approximately 1 in 3 households in the KFLNA region faces food insecurity, meaning they cannot afford the food they want or need for good health. This has been reflected in a growing demand for support from partners in Mission Kingston Food Bank, which reported a 25% increase in food bank usage in 2026.
4: I wondered if you could speak about the growing need in Kingston, because I know it is a growing need.
3: Yeah.
4: It's been considered a crisis for a long time now.
3: Yeah, I agree. And one of the things that people don't realize is food insecurity is everywhere. Last year, we helped 1 in 17 people in Kingston and Loyalist Township. Most of us can name 17 people. So that means you probably can name somebody who needed our food bank services. So it is in every community. And when you look at things like Feed Ontario's map that shows food insecurity, the richest households in Ontario have food insecurity as well. So it's everywhere.
4: With a food bank, I know fresh produce can be a huge challenge, fresh food in general, and being able to store it, get it out to people. What does something like this project mean for you?
3: For us, it's truly wonderful. When we talk about food insecurity, when you're in that situation, you're struggling to buy the quality foods and produce and things. So to see it in a food bank, this level of quality and freshness, we're hoping it brings a new level of dignity. Plus, we're also adding a healthy option and benefit, and again, hoping to improve overall health of people.
4: And what has it meant to partner with the city on something like this? I know Councillor Glenn was saying that Food for Fines has been secured, so this won't be a one-off.
3: So there's just so many partners that makes this happen and so much collaboration. And like I said, we are just doing the easy part, and that's that we get to collect it and give it out.
4: So in addition to adding a product to your shelves, it's also giving you the opportunity to direct funds elsewhere.
3: Yeah, so when we don't have to spend money on produce like this, it means we're able to buy things like meat or other non-meat proteins, including eggs and milk.
4: Sometimes people think of food bank and they think of canned goods.
3: Right. I think what they're thinking of is 1984 when we started, and there was really, most food banks were a canned good kind of quick help. We've been working really hard over the last, I'd say, 10 years to change. So 10 or 12 years ago, we stopped buying canned vegetables and fruit and switched to fresh. It's wonderful to have funding partners to make it happen. Fresh produce that's local, you don't get any fresher than same day harvest and on your table.
4: Speaking to other people, they're saying this is like the first time, not only in North America, that there's partnership between the city and a food bank.
3: People don't realize that the city of Kingston is quite forward thinking in some of the things we're doing around food insecurity. I know some people may complain and say more needs to be done, perhaps, but they need to take the first step in order to get any steps in, and we are farther ahead than many other communities.
1: The partners in Mission Food Bank runs a 4,000 square foot grocery store model for its clients, stocking items like milk, cheese, meat, and now fresh greens grown at the facility. The vertical farm system was originally developed to provide fresh produce to remote northern communities and is designed to be modular with the ability to connect up to 5 units together. We spoke to Grocer CEO and co-founder Corey Ellis for more details.
6: So the unit that we have here will produce 700 vegetables every single week. for 30 years. So the project that we have here, while it's a five-year initial pilot project to evaluate what is the benefit and impact to the city, our hope is that this project will continue for the full 30 years that we know that it can produce. In terms of cost of growing, it's actually lower than the cost if you were to purchase these same vegetables on the market. And that was made possible because of a donation from RBC Foundation and then support from the city as well to reduce the upfront initial costs. So RBC supported, for example, the initial setup of the machine. Modern Niagara provided support on the site preparation costs, so to get it plugged into electricity and powered on. And then the city is supporting the food bank on the ongoing costs of the farm. So when you look at the city's component, it's actually providing food to the food bank at a lower cost than market price.
4: And what kind of vegetables can it grow? I see a lot of greens in there right now. I guess it doesn't have to follow seasonality.
6: So it can produce the same vegetables no matter the season. It'll produce the same exact amount of production, whether it's minus 40 in the winter on a really, really cold snap, or plus 40 during a heat wave, whether there's hail or floods or droughts. And it does so with 95% less water and a very precise amount of fertilizer, no chemical spraying, no pesticides, no herbicides. So it's a much cleaner product, more nutritious product, and it grows a year round. But it can produce, so it produces anything that's a vegetable that's above ground. So no root vegetables. We've focused this with the food bank on four items that are high nutrition and high in need within their client group. So when we looked at what do people recognize, what do they want to cook with, and then what is also nutritious, that's how we landed on our list of four. But we can grow hundreds of different types of vegetables.
4: Is this the standard unit that you've been creating?
6: So this is our standard unit. We produce about two of these every single two-week period, so 4 months out of our facility in Manitoba. And we ship them in modules, so they're prefabricated. They show up looking like the way they do today on site. All we have to do is plug it into power and water. And the goal of this project is we're starting with the first module, but these are designed to connect five together into what we call the Farmplex, and that would support not only the food bank here in Kingston, but also other not-for-profit organizations across the city that all currently purchase food and import it from other countries. We see once the project is in place, then we're helping organizations save money. So it's all about, for organizations that already are purchasing food, how can we help them get over that initial fundraising step? And that's where partners like RBC and the RBC Foundation have been really critical, to get over that initial hump of the upfront investment. And then once you're over that, then it's smooth sailing for decades.
4: And is this across Canada now? I know you mentioned the more remote northern communities as one of the places that you've been supplying.
6: Yeah, we started in the Arctic and supplied some very remote northern communities. First installation was in Churchill, Manitoba 10 years ago, and now we've got about 130 installations just like this one in Canada. The cool thing about this project is this is the first true municipal and food bank partnership anywhere in Canada or the US. So we're seeing some really exciting momentum of others looking at what's being done here in Kingston and wanting to replicate this exact model. I'm very excited for what we're able to demonstrate here in Kingston to spread itself all across the country.
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7: This is Jesse Bell with your CFRC Power Plays Sports Report, and today we're taking a look at the Canadian team's performance in the 2026 World Cup. On a sweltering Sunday afternoon in Los Angeles, it was Leamington, Ontario, Stephen Eustachio who tallied the game's only goal 3 minutes deep into stoppage time. It was a fitting, if belated, result for a Canadian scheme that frequently attacked from the wings. The Canadians had struggled to complete their crossing passes throughout the game, but doubly so in the second half as a half dozen Canadian scoring chances ended with a missed pass. Ironically, it would be a missed crossing pass that would create the game's lone goal, as a misplay by the South African defense saw the ball ricochet onto the boot of Eustachio. It was far from a simple conversion for the veteran Eustachio, who, in his 60th career international match, tallied his third career goal for the Canadians. It was about as perfect a shot as one could ask for, a seeing-eye scorcher that blazed past three South African defenders en route to the back of the net. Elation for the long-suffering Canadians, desolation for the South African squad who came mere moments away from sending the game into extra time, a strategic goal they had spent much of the second half working towards. Canada will now advance to the round of 16 for the first time in program history. They will play the winner of tonight's game between Morocco and the Netherlands next weekend in Houston. That Morocco-Netherlands game is scheduled to begin tonight at 9 p.m. Eastern Standard Time. Coming up next is your Environment Canada weather report for the Kingston region and your City of Kingston traffic report for the week.

0: This is your Environment Canada weather report for the Kingston region. Monday, June 29th, hot day here in the city of Kingston. 28 was the high, feeling closer to 33, dropping down to 18 overnight with a 40% chance of rain. That rain remains consistent into Tuesday, June 30th. 29 is your high, a little warmer, a little more humid, but that 40% chance of showers overnight as well, dropping down to 20. The rain continues into the morning of Canada Day, Wednesday, July 1st. Warmest day of the year so far. 30 degrees is your high, feeling closer to 34 with that 40% chance of rain, subsiding before the evening fireworks, however, 20 degrees overnight. Thursday, July 2nd, the warmest day gets even warmer. 32 is the high, feeling closer to 36 in the bright sunshine. Friday, July 3rd, we are looking at a 30-degree day with a 55% chance of rain. In fact, a 55% chance of thundershowers in the afternoon and evening. Saturday, July 4th, 26 is your high with a 65% chance of precipitation. Sunday, July 5th, 27 is your high with a 75% chance of rain, including morning thundershowers and a follow-up thunderstorm in the afternoon. And then kicking off next week, Monday, July 6th, more rain in the forecast, 75% chance of precipitation with a high of 29. This is your City of Kingston traffic report for the week. Bath Road from Sir John A. Macdonald Boulevard to Portsmouth Avenue. Expect delays for the installation of intersection pedestrian signals. The city is installing intersection pedestrian signals at several locations to make it easier and safer for pedestrians to cross busy roads. They are installing signals at the following intersections: Bath Road at Lafleur Park, Concession Street at Kings Court Avenue, and Stephen Street at Patrick Street. Right Crescent at Palace Road to Palace Road. Closed for a contractor to complete roadway repairs, pedestrian safety and access improvements, and traffic calming features on Right Crescent. Norman Rogers Drive from Sir John A. Macdonald Boulevard to Van Order Drive. Starting June 15th, Norman Rogers Drive will be closed to through traffic to facilitate roadway rehabilitation and configuration improvements. This work will improve road condition, accessibility, and safety for all road users, including students, families, and local residents. Barry de Queen is closed for construction-related activity at 283 Queen Street, and Aberdeen Street from Johnson to William is closed to accommodate construction activity and staging. Over to Genevieve Hinch with CFRC's concert and events calendar.
1: 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Broadcasting from Kingston, Ontario, I'm CFRC's Community News and Arts Coordinator, Jenny, and this is your weekly events and concerts calendar brought to you by Flying V Productions. Whether you're looking for live music, community events, workshops, markets, or family-friendly activities, there's plenty of happening in Kingston this week. Let's get into it! Starting off with Monday, the Great Lakes Museum opens its newest exhibition, Aquaculture Farming the Waters, offering visitors a chance to explore the future of sustainable food production. Families can also enjoy live at the library Kingston Frontenac music together at the Isabel Turner branch in the morning. In the evening, Craft and Create returns to the Central Branch Library while Trivia takes over both the Brass Pub and Something in the Water Brewing Company. Live music includes Cameron Watts' Monday residency at the Cove Inn and the Mourning Doves at Museum. Tuesday features a few unique community events, including the Queer Song Circle, Singing for Connection and Well-Being, hosted through Queen's Thrive 365 at McIntosh Quarry Hall. The Crochet and Knit Circle also returns to the Central Branch Library, while Daft Brewing hosts its weekly Euchre Night. Live music includes Tom Savage's Tuesday afternoon happy hour jam at the RCHA Club, a pre-Canada Day party with 80s Enough at the Cove Inn, and Musiki's open mic. Wednesday is all about celebrating Canada Day, with festivities taking place throughout Kingston at Springer Market Square and Confederation Park, with live music, family activities, food vendors, and fireworks to wrap up the evening. And if you're looking to get out of the town, celebrations are also happening in Bath, Sealy's Bay, and Belleville. Music lovers can also enjoy performances from Los Gracia, Breakwater Brass, Hold the Door, Soulfire, Tyler Brett Forks, Vincent Moncier, and many more throughout the day. Thursday starts with the Kingston Public Market in Springer Market Square before the Tet Center hosts a needle-felted landscape workshop in the evening. Movie lovers can also head down for a free outdoor screening of The Devil Wears Prada beginning at 8:30 p.m. Live music includes Al Lerman at the Cove Inn, Clear Breeze at Hotel Wolf Island, Doug Reensbury at the Helm Dockside Patio, and the world's greatest tribute to the Traveling Wilsbury at the Sphere. Friday brings one of the biggest events of the week as the A Game Expo gets underway at the Slush Puppy Place, featuring gaming, exports, cosplay tournaments, and special guests throughout the weekend. CFRC also hosts an Airway YGK songwriting workshop with Savannah Shea, while the Royal Canadian Legion presents a paint night fundraiser supporting the venue's family toy box. Music highlights include Fred Eaglesmith at LaSalle Theatre, Ness as part of the Waterfront Concert Series, Tyler Brett Forks at Loyalist Golf Club, and Stereotypical at White Iris at Overtime Sports Bar. Heading into Saturday, the Kingston Public Market returns downtown alongside the Tet Center's Kid Creativity Club. The A Game Expo continues for its second day, while Confederation Park hosts the Saturday Sessions Concert Series featuring Dave Barton Trio, Two Thirds Down Under, and the Cliff Edwards Trio. Other live music highlights include Atiari at Spacer's Dockside, Noah Malcolm at the Cove Inn, Andrew Mack Band at the Turnog, and the Tony D Band at the RCHA Club. Wrapping things up Sunday, the Memorial Center Farmers Market returns from 9 a.m. to 2 p.m., while the final day of A Game Expo continues at Slush Puppy Place. Live music includes Purple Diamonds at Time Out Bar, Head Over Heels at the Cove Inn, and live band karaoke with the Oreos at the Merchant Tap House. That is your weekly events and concerts calendar for June 29th through the July 5th. 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Be sure to check out their upcoming shows and events throughout the season. I'm Jenny. 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
3: Coming up now on this week's Release Radar, in partnership with the Kingston Music Office, we're pleased to present Tiny Horse's latest single off their upcoming album that starts off as a sentimental goodbye-soaked ballad before flipping into a full-blown Europop banger. It's a point-of-no-return anthem. Once things break, they stay broken, glowing with hot summer warmth and channeling the rush of Robin with the arena-sized catharsis of Arcade Fire. 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
1: Good day. 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I'm Stefan Christoff. Thanks for tuning in. This is edition 323. And on this broadcast of Free City Radio, I'm going to be sharing again excerpts as part of a series from the Civil Society Summit on the AI Industry. This was a gathering of union organizers, activists, environmental justice campaigners, indigenous voices, and many others who gathered together in Montreal in May to look critically at the impacts of AI industries on people, on the land, on water, and on our society. These are voices that I think are critical to hear at this moment. This summit was co-convened by the Council of Canadians. On the edition this week, I'm going to be sharing excerpts from a presentation by Cynthia Ku, who is a lawyer that specializes in technology and human rights and has been working in this field for more than a decade. Cynthia's presentation, it was strong, it was quick, but it critically addressed the ways that digital technologies, and particularly AI, impact questions of privacy, free expression, and equality, particularly for marginalized communities. I think that she draws together some important strands of understanding around presenting a critical intersectional critique of the AI reality that we all face. So here is Cynthia Ku.
2: In the way of history, this is by no means exhaustive, but here are some of maybe the highlight reel of all of the major tech regulation battles that have happened since the 90s in Canada and a little bit with the US, of course. So for instance, you have the crypto wars in the 1990s, which is the government trying to break encryption basically ever since it was invented. And we're going through that right now with Bill C-22. Then you have the net neutrality battles in the early 2000s, which is basically, can the ISP charge you more for accessing certain sites than accessing other sites? And luckily, we won that one in Canada. Sorry, an internet service provider. Thank you. Then copyright, one line for copyright. I know this entire chart could be copyright, but in 2012, that was a landmark because the Supreme Court of Canada issued 5 decisions to do with copyright and the internet. And that was also when the Copyright Modernization Act was passed. So anyway, you get the idea. What I wanted to note is that all of these issues, AI is kind of like all of them in one. So AI, again, we're seeing privacy and encryption, both consumer privacy and constitutional privacy. Copyright, I don't think I need to say more about that. We're seeing differential pricing, not just in our mobile data and internet service now, but at the grocery store, thanks to AI with algorithmic surveillance pricing. Social media content moderation, of course, is coming up with chatbots. Automated decision making, AI-fueled surveillance, like that is also, it's kind of all in one. So you can see that you are here at the bottom where a lot has happened already, but it's cycles. And one of my colleagues calls lawful access the zombie law because it continually comes back no matter how many times you kill it. And that's kind of the case with all of these things. And that's why I think it's really important not to fall into a historical way of approaching AI, where yes, a lot of it is new, but in a lot of ways that matter most from the perspective of human rights and public interest, it's not new at all. And we've actually been through it multiple times over the decades. This also is not just it. When we're thinking of history, this is just history from the perspective of people who have been steeped in tech regulation and doing this work. But we actually have to take a broader approach to get a more complete picture. The crypto wars, that only went back to the 90s, but everything that matters actually started way before that. So when you think about AI and labor, you can trace that back to Fordism and Taylorism in the early 1900s. If you're thinking about how like the misogyny and sexism that's inherent in a lot of AI tools. You can trace that to the US Comstock Act, which was an obscenity law, but is right now being revived by Republicans to go after abortion rights. Turns out that same year was the creation of the RCMP, so not a great year for human rights. Because their origin was to survey indigenous people. But that's still not far enough back, because if you go to the 1800s, you have the start of the Lenin movement, which of course are being rehabilitated today, because that goes to, it's not hating on tech for tech's sake, right? It's about resisting the exploitation enabled by tech. And then even that is not enough, because Simone Brown wrote this amazing book called Dark Matters, where she traces biometric surveillance to the transatlantic slave trade in the 16th to 19th century. And that's really where it started, like racism all the way down when slaves were branded. That was a form of biometric surveillance. And you see that traced all the way to through the US plantations and then to what we see today when Black communities are disproportionately surveyed by police. And then even before then, you have the Panopticon, which for those who are not familiar, the Panopticon is an architectural thought experiment. By many people think Jeremy Bentham, but I found out from a colleague it was actually Samuel Bentham, his brother, who came up with it, where you have one guard in the middle. So it was originally thought of, the most popular version of it is that it's a prison where you have one guard in the middle, all the prisoners are in their cells surrounding that guard like a donut. And the idea is that the prisoners never know if the guard is looking specifically at them at any given time. Therefore, they act all the time as if they are being watched. So the plot twist is that people think the Panopticon was invented for prison. It was actually invented for labor. That was the original idea of it. And so again, it just goes to show that if you don't understand the originating ideas and the driving forces behind all of this, then your tech advocacy is not going to be complete, because it's all these marginalized groups. It's women, abortion seekers, labor, racialized communities who will not be captured, even though they're the main targets in the first place, not just kind of like the general public does have to worry. But as one of my former director at Georgetown said, he called it the color of surveillance, right? Like surveillance doesn't treat everyone differently, and it's going to be the same with AI. So that's the when. In terms of, right, the what, so these are just my personal observations. Other people may disagree. But in terms of what it seems like has been driving a lot of civil society advocacy in tech, and now we see bleeding into AI, is it's very much rooted in that originating cyber libertarian ideal, I would say started by Jeremy Bentham's Declaration of the Independence of Cyberspace, where they basically declared the internet is a space free from government control. And so it's a utopia. It's a marketplace of ideas where people can do whatever they want. And so you had this term come up of digital rights, which really meant like technology facilitated human rights. But consistently, you had to ask whose human rights and in what way. Because one thing that I noticed was distinct between the work done in the States and the US civil society and here is that the US has the concept of civil rights to kind of match with the idea of civil liberties. But we don't have that here, right? We have the right to equality, which is Section 15 of the Charter. And so it doesn't roll off the tongue as easily to say civil liberties and Section 15, right to equality under the Canadian Charter of Rights and Freedoms. Whereas in the States, they can just say civil liberties and civil rights. And so it's always included. But I think because of that, it's not really been the same here, where oftentimes people will talk about privacy and freedom of expression, but look at, like, next time you see something, count how many times is privacy mentioned, how many times is free expression mentioned, and how many times is equality or equity mentioned, even though, again, I think that's a driving force for a lot of why we care about the impacts of AI in society. So part of that idea, and this is credit to David Galumbia for this idea, is that the government is often set up as the sole threat as opposed to private sector abuse, whether that is corporate employers exploiting workers or a single person engaging in tech-facilitated internet partner violence. So the final observation I've had is that complicates and I think has shaped a lot of the history of Canadian tech advocacy is kind of facetiously, if internet platforms are not friend, why are they friend-shaped? And so what I mean by that is that unlike other areas, if you think about environmentalism, for instance, there was never a moment when you thought the mining company was an ally. But that is not the case with tech. At the very beginning, we did think these platforms were on the side of human rights, and that's why there was so much congeniality between human rights advocates and tech companies, and I think some people stuck a little bit too long to that model. That's one of the reasons that we are where we are today. And so I think we're in less danger of that now with the AI companies, but it's something to keep in mind because, again, in this space, there's a lot of holdover of that kind of thinking of being much, much harder on the government than on private companies, which I don't think we should let the government off the hook. I basically think it's like they're both bad guys equally, but it's not one or the other. And so it's to our detriment if we say, oh, the government is the only source of threat, but private companies, you know, it's just innovation and it's the free market and it's just like let users do what they want, but users also have bad judgment and are also misogynistic and racist and white supremacist. So, okay, next slide. Okay, right, so the how and where. The thing I would note in terms of general observations and what that might mean for us when it comes to organizing on AI going forward is that a lot of this advocacy is reactive. It's, oh, the government introduced a bill, we have to fight it. The government launched a proceeding, we need to participate in it. And that really limits what we can do because then it's the government that dictates what we can talk about and devote resources in the first place, and they frame what the problem is, and we have to either accede to it or just hold the line. We never get a chance to advance our positive vision of what the world should look like instead. And so the People's Consultation on AI, and I would say Sidewalk Toronto, I think were the closest that we've gotten, where it was still in response to something, but it was still on our terms. The response is still on our terms. Like with the PCAI, we were freeze the 30-day deadline, and we gave ourselves a 4-month deadline instead, for example. And then the other thing I would say that was kind of held it back is that people were really siloed. So you had like immigration surveillance on one hand, gender violence on the other, and then kind of generic, I kind of think I was like white dude privacy advocates in another. And you don't have everyone working together in a kind of intersectional coalition, but they do in the States. Like this kind of gathering with people from all a wide range of social justice issues, there's a coalition in the US that has met monthly like this since like 2017 or something. And as far as I know, aside from the Starling Center's event in October, I think this might be the first such thing time we've had in Canada. So I really commend Council of Canadians and Trinjana for like pulling everyone together like this because like it's about time. So who's at the table? Too many people haven't been at the table. This is basically the conclusion. So this is just some examples of some really exciting work that's come out in recent years. The last one, unfortunately, is not Canadian. That's from two organizations in the US, but the first three are by people, some of whom are in this room. And I just imagine if this was the table that we had to work with instead of like Mark Zuckerberg and Sam Altman. Like this is the future and should be the future. So I think we have to keep that in mind when we think about who we're working with and who's in the room. And then, so what's at stake? I think part of what like everyone here in this room knows what's at stake. I don't think you would be in this room if you didn't. So you know why you're here. But the point I want to add to that is that none of this is new. Like, so this slide was to present work where it was some master's research where I basically broke down the idea of unintended consequences in tech, where if you look closely, most of the time, they knew. Somebody warned them, something warned them, but it was just the person who warned them wasn't deemed worth listening to. And that's how the harms happen. And so I, just as proof of concept, collected all these tweets of people being like, we knew, we told them, who could have known? This was utterly predictable if you had like spoken to a woman or a trans woman at any point in time. And that's, again, the situation we find ourselves in today. So it really does feel like, I mean, power dynamics notwithstanding, that it's ours to lose because we know how things are going to play out. And this, I think, is the first time that we're all in a position to actually break through those silos and work together to form a united front in order to push back against this latest iteration of technology accumulating and concentrating power. And so this is the general conclusion that I wanted to send people off into the next day, the rest of today or the next 2 days and thereafter with. Thank you.
1: That was a presentation from Cynthia Ku as part of the Civil Society Summit on the AI Industry. I will continue this edition with some excerpts from a discussion of AI's role in media and the arts. And this was a panel discussion. I will include some reflections from Leah Temper, who is the director of the Health and Economic Policy Program of the Canadian Association of Physicians for the Environment. We will also hear some reflections from artist Mary LeBlanc Flanagan, who is an independent artist that moderated this panel. So that's the excerpts we will hear from AI's role in media and the arts. I will go into that now.
3: So you work at a health-focused organization, and you mobilize physicians on environmental issues. And AI is everything right now. But what is the intersection for you right now with AI in your work?
4: Just to back up a bit, I would say that AI intersects with our work in at least 2 to 3 ways. The first one is the health impacts of AI data centers. And this is from air pollution, of course, if there are gas power data centers, water pollution, noise pollution leading to mental health issues. So there's considerable health impacts. And this is really something that we have, physician groups and committees across the country, and they're working on this, they are speaking to their local counselors, and they're trying to bring attention to those health impacts. And as I said, at CAPE, we've been working for many years to counter disinformation, and the struggle that we are very inspired by and that we take motivation from is that against big tobacco. And this was also a health-led movement that was trying to counter the disinformation and denial campaigns of big tobacco and to really stymie their capacity to, spread fake information, allow people to have the information they need to protect their health, and also to limit their political influence. So the tobacco treaty, for example, limits the capacity of any tobacco lobbyists to be present in spaces where it's decided what happens around tobacco. So as I mentioned, we've been working a long time on greenwashing and limiting the false environmental claims that big polluters can make. And that work, I mentioned also that we worked on, limiting fossil fuel advertising generally, so the ads of big polluters, but the information space is so much broader than that. And of course, as we know in social media, the degree of disinformation and bad actors that are online spreading disinformation has exploded. So we've been forced to our work has also now shifted to really engage with tech policy. My focus was previously mostly on oil and gas industry. And now there's, of course, this big alliance between big tech and big oil. And we have to figure out how to counter that. And climate disinformation is rife. It's been evolving a lot, moving from, denialism to delay. And the one example that we've been using just to illustrate the scale of this issue and AI's impact on it that we've been using is that, and where physicians really have an important role to play, is extreme weather events. So when there's a public health emergency, when there's a wildfire or tornado, flooding, so on, these are moments where it's really, really important for people to get the information they need to protect their lives, to protect their health so they can evacuate. Even, if they're not in the immediate area, they probably need to know about air quality and what protecting themselves looks like for other impacts. And these are the types of moments where there's increasingly and has been historically really super powered AI disinformation being spread. And we know these are, you know, this is the, we're in an attention economy, so engagement is privileged, and it's to the advantage of the tech platforms to really feed in and continue to disseminate this sort of disinformation that is threatening people's lives. So that's sort of one of our entry points, and I maybe we'll talk a bit later about some of the policy responses that we are working on of how to counter that. And just as the last point I would say is that I was recently in Colombia. There was a conference there on transitioning away from fossil fuels. And there was, I would say, very little discussion about what are sort of the cultural drivers that are locking us into the status quo. And so this is, for me personally, I would say one of my biggest concerns about AI is how it really maintains status quo and leads to constraining any sort of systemic change, because it's just, you know, replicating the same system that we're in. And, you know, when we think about changing advertising, which is what are the messages that we're getting about what a good life looks like, what futures are possible, what our public imaginaries are, I'm really interested in that broader question. And I think that is really ties into the whole question of artistic production. How do we break out of our, you know, these locked in, not only locked in technological systems and locked in political systems, but also locked in ways of thinking.
1: 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I'm Stefan Christoph. Thanks for tuning in. You've heard a series of excerpts from a gathering on AI, a critical gathering. 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

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I'm Stefan Christoph, and I will speak to you soon.

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1: Well, America has to confront, in its 250th year, its ghosts. It has to really kind of come to terms with whether or not it's going to be a beacon of freedom, or whether or not it's going to double down on its ugliness that has haunted it since its founding. So in this 250th year, the nation is facing an existential crisis. We shall see what kind of choices we make.
0: As we head into the nation's 250th anniversary, we speak to Eddie Glaude, public intellectual, Princeton professor of African American studies, about his new book, America, USA, How Race Shadows the Nation's Anniversaries. Then to a new StoryCorps NPR oral history project, Connect 250.
2: We're pairing strangers from across the country to record a 40-minute conversation to learn about each other's lives. These recordings will be archived at the Library of Congress, creating a time capsule of who we are right now.
0: We'll speak to StoryCorps founder Dave Isay. All that and more coming up. Welcome to Democracy Now!, democracynow.org, The War and Peace Report. I'm Amy Goodman. In Venezuela, nearly 50,000 people remain missing, 5 days after a pair of massive earthquakes struck near the capital, Caracas. The confirmed death toll is fast approaching 1,500, expected to soar as the window for finding survivors closes. There are reports of several aftershocks, rattling nerves of survivors, many of whom narrowly avoided being buried in the rubble of collapsed buildings.
3: I feel very sad because of the loss of our neighbors. The loss of our neighbors. At least I was lucky enough to save my own life. But our neighbors, young people, full of life, were left in the rubble. And I imagine that if I hadn't left my room, I too would have been in that rubble and wouldn't have survived.
0: The Trump administration says the U.S. and Iran have agreed to end attacks in the Persian Gulf after the two sides traded fire throughout the weekend. The renewed violence began Thursday when Iran fired on a Singapore-flagged container ship near the Strait of Hormuz. The Pentagon countered Friday with attacks on what it called Iranian missile and drone storage locations and radar sites. Iran responded with drone and missile attacks on a U.S. naval base in Bahrain and a Kuwaiti air base. Axios reports the two sides plan to meet Tuesday in Qatar to work out their dispute over the Strait of Hormuz. But Iran's deputy foreign minister later said there were no currently scheduled meetings with U.S. diplomats. Meanwhile, many Democrats are accusing Trump of violating a war powers resolution passed by the House earlier this month and approved by the Senate last week. California Congress member Ro Khanna wrote, "These strikes are a blatant violation of the war powers resolution we passed. Trump must stop this war now, or we will take him to court to compel him to do so," Khanna wrote. Israeli forces continued to strike southern Lebanon over the weekend, defying terms of the U.S.-Iran ceasefire agreement. Lebanon's health ministry reported at least one person was killed Saturday, just a day after Israeli and Lebanese diplomats in Washington, D.C., signed a U.S.-brokered framework agreement on a peace deal. Hezbollah was not a party to the talks, and the deal does not require Israel withdraw from the vast stretches of southern Lebanon it now occupies. In Gaza, Israeli airstrikes and artillery fire have killed at least four Palestinians over the last 24 hours. Among the dead is Eileen Al-Farah, a 13-year-old girl struck by shrapnel from an Israeli tank shell that fired on Khan Yunis. This follows deadly strikes Saturday on makeshift tents in Al-Mawasi, an area Israel had designated as a safe zone. Those attacks left several wounded and killed two siblings, 15-year-old Islam Musa and her 30-year-old brother Abdullah. The Palestinian Health Ministry reports Israel's killed at least 1,045 people in Gaza since it agreed on paper to a U.S.-brokered ceasefire last October. Meanwhile, the so-called Board of Peace set up by President Trump to govern Gaza is planning a sweeping grant of legal immunity for itself. That's according to The Guardian, which reports a draft of the resolution would also let the Board of Peace obtain public property in Gaza, quote, free of charge. Authorities in eastern Libya have released 10 Palestine solidarity activists who were arrested in May as they attempted to break Israel's siege on Gaza. Members of the Global Samud convoy were detained outside the city of Sirte as they attempted to bring ambulances, mobile homes, and humanitarian aid to Gaza. Several countries across Europe have shattered temperature records as a deadly heat wave puts over 150 million people under extreme heat advisories. Germany, Hungary, Czechia, Poland, and Denmark have all set records for their highest ever recorded temperatures. French authorities report more than 1,000 excess deaths due to the heat, with a mortality rate expected to rise even further. Here in the U.S., three firefighters were killed along the Colorado-Utah border over the weekend as they battled blazes that have scorched nearly 30,000 acres. They're among three dozen major wildfires burning across the U.S. as forecasters warn central and eastern states face dangerous and potentially record-breaking heat over the July 4th holiday. A federal appeals court has struck down the Trump administration's rollback of Biden-era limits to soot pollution from coal-fired power plants. The EPA had sought to reverse a 2024 rule change, limiting the amount of fine particulate matter from power plants, factories, and vehicles. Kenya's Human Rights Commission says at least six activists were brutally tortured by police in Nairobi following their arrest at an anti-government protest last week. They were among more than 350 people arrested across Kenya last Thursday as the government cracked down on demonstrations commemorating the second anniversary of a 2024 protest where 60 people were killed by security forces. This is Kenyan activist Hussein Khalid.
4: We are telling the government compensation is not enough and they will not hoodwink us with money. This is a call for justice because every time there is a protest, innocent Kenyans are killed because these killer cops are not being arrested. They are not being held to account.
0: President Trump has nominated a former Oklahoma state trooper to serve as the next director of ICE. That's Immigration and Customs Enforcement. Lance Schroyer currently serves as an advisor to Homeland Security Secretary Mark Wayne Mullen. Schroyer's nomination comes after former ICE director Todd Lyons resigned in May amidst growing scrutiny over the agency's violent crackdown on protesters and immigrants. Schroyer has no previous experience with ICE. Trump wrote in a Truth Social post, quote, "The Senate must confirm Lance immediately. Do not delay," Trump wrote. Another immigrant has died in ICE custody. Felix Alcorta Rodriguez is at least the 20th reported ICE death this year. The 63-year-old Mexican immigrant was found unconscious the night of June 19th while detained at the Webb County Detention Center in Laredo, Texas. He was taken to a local hospital where he was pronounced dead. ICE has listed no cause of death. The Webb County Detention Center is operated by the for-profit prison company CoreCivic. Deaths in ICE custody have skyrocketed during Trump's second term, with the United Nations calling for prompt and independent investigations. In a statement, UN Human Rights Chief Volker Turk said, quote, "Those responsible for violations of the law must be held to account and the rights of the victims' families to truth, justice, and reparation and guarantees of non-recurrence must be upheld, Volker Turk said. Millions of people took to the streets of cities around the world over the weekend for pride celebrations. Here in the U.S., LGBTQ plus groups faced a conservative backlash led by the Republican governors of Indiana and Tennessee, who declared June Pride Month as Nuclear Family Month. In Hungary, tens of thousands of people braved triple-digit heat to march through Budapest, the city's first pride event since longtime far-right leader Viktor Orban lost re-election. The march came a year after Orban's government rammed through a constitutional amendment to outlaw pride events.
5: It's much more relaxed than last year. Last year was a protest, more or less, but this year is like celebration of freedom.
6: People are much more optimistic right now. Like, probably it's because of the political change, but everyone is just so much more uplifted at the moment.
0: And three agents of former U.S.-backed Chilean dictator General Augusto Pinochet's secret police have been sentenced to 15 years in prison for their role in the 1976 murder of Ronnie Moffitt in Washington, D.C. On September 21, 1976, Pinochet's agents planted a car bomb that killed former Chilean ambassador Orlando Letelier, along with his assistant, Ronnie Moffitt, a U.S. citizen who worked at the Institute for Policy Studies. The bombing took place on Embassy Row in Washington, D.C., blocks from the White House. And those are some of the headlines. This is Democracy Now!, democracynow.org, the War and Peace Report. Coming up, as we head into the nation's 250th anniversary, we speak to Eddie Glaude, public intellectual, Princeton historian of African American studies, about his new book, America, USA, How Race Shadows the Nation's Anniversaries. Stay with us.

0: and Blue, composed by Joel Thompson, performed by UDC professor Leah Claiborne, the song commissioned for the book America, USA, How Race Shadows the Nation's Anniversaries, commissioned by its author, Eddie Glaude, audio courtesy of Crown. This is Democracy Now!, democracynow.org, The War and Peace Report. I'm Amy Goodman. This week, as the United States is getting ready to celebrate its 250th anniversary, we begin our series on reckoning with the dark legacies of this country's history with a new book by the public intellectual, Princeton University African-American Studies professor Eddie Glaude, Jr. The book is called America, USA, How Race Shadows the Nation's Anniversaries, a blistering look at the stories we tell ourselves about our past and present. The book centered around the major celebrations of the United States' milestone birthdays. From 1876, 1926, 1976, now the 250th in 2026. And in each time, an enduring refusal to face its true history. Eddie Glaude is professor of African American Studies at Princeton University. His previous books include Begin Again, James Baldwin's America and Its Urgent Lessons for Our Own, and Democracy in Black, How Race Still Enslaves the American Soul. Professor Glaude's latest book, America, USA, How Race Shadows the Nation's Anniversaries, opens with the words, I do not love America. And never have, especially now. Professor Glaude, welcome to Democracy Now! It's great to have you with us.
1: It's such a pleasure to be back and to see you.
0: So start with those words.
1: Yeah.
0: Talk about why you opened your book in that way.
1: Yeah, you know, it was an initial moment of fear and trepidation, and I had to say it. I wanted to announce that I have no interest in the idolatry of the state, that I'm more interested in loves closer to the ground, ordinary people. But I also had to foreground the wound, my own interior experience. You know, my dad was the second African-American hired at the post office in Pascagoula, Mississippi, and he moved his family in Moss Point from one side of town to the other. And I've told this story in Democracy in Black. I'm playing with my Tonka truck and with my new friend, and his dad came out and said, stop playing with that N-word. And at that moment, America told me what it thought about me. And then I took my truck and went inside, and my parents went to work to keep me from believing what the world said about me.
0: How did they do that?
1: Oh, they put a crown above my head. You know, they told me that, you know, I come out of a grand tradition, that my life was my own to create, that there's something wrong with them, in a way. And that was affirmed when I went to Morehouse and the like. So I'm always puzzled when people think I should love the country. They expect gratitude when I'm more interested in loving the people who make the country what it is.
0: So let's talk first about the title.
1: Yeah.
0: America, USA, How Race Shadows the Nation's Anniversaries. Why America, USA?
1: Well, it's, you know, I'm a professor. I have all of these folks coming, you know, I read all the time. And, you know, you and I were talking about John Dos Passos. Is it Dos Passos or Dos Passos? And, you know, his trilogy, his classic trilogy, USA, where he looks at the 42nd parallel and 1919 and Big Money, is supposed to be this epic account of the country. And it fails when it comes to the issue of race during that period. But also I'm trying to think about the division, the divided soul of the country, the comma instead of the hyphen, this split, this idea that America imagines itself as a beacon of freedom and as a white republic. And the comma represents that contradiction between these two different versions of the nation and how it deposits, Amy, a kind of madness at the heart of the country that we experience in these cycles repeatedly over and over again.
0: Mm. Let's go back to 1776. Mm. What does it mean to you? What do you teach in class?
1: Yeah. Now, this is an extraordinary explosion of democratic energy at a certain level, right? It's this idea that explodes onto the scene, that everyday people don't have to be subject to monarchical rule, that they can engage in self-governance. But it's also deeply contradictory because it's wrapped in the horrors of slavery, right? And so 1776 for me is this moment of profound complexity and contradiction, right? Where you have this idea that everyday ordinary people can engage in self-governance, but it happens alongside of the horrific relationship between the trafficking of black bodies and the introduction of the modern world. And these things are happening all at once. Colonial settlers, all this stuff is happening at once. So we have to unpack that date for what it represents in some ways.
0: So you talk a lot about Philly. You've spent a lot of time there. Yeah. You're a Princeton University professor in New Jersey. And I was just in Philadelphia. Mm. A National Park Service exhibit about slavery has been the subject of months-long court battle between the city of Philadelphia and the federal government. Following President Trump's, quote, "restoring truth and sanity to American history" executive order, the National Park Service removed a display from a historic site known as the President's House along Independence Mall in Philadelphia. Mm-hmm. Of course, the President's House was the first White House, right. It was for George Washington. The exhibit describes the lives of 9 enslaved men and women who lived in one of the homes George Washington occupied as president. Philadelphia sued the federal government over the exhibit's removal in February and initially won. But earlier this month, an appeals court panel of 3 judges unanimously sided with the federal government, saying Philadelphia has no authority over a federally owned site. The Department of Interior has proposed a new exhibit that would contain fewer references to enslaved people and place less emphasis on George Washington's history as an enslaver. Philadelphia Mayor Parker has vowed to continue pursuing legal avenues to reverse the decision. It's unclear what might appear at the President's House site on the July 4th weekend when the city's expecting a rush of tourists. Mm-hmm. Since the exhibit's removal, however, volunteers in Philadelphia have been standing at the site and sharing the original text that was removed from the exhibit with visiting tourists. It's like they're reading the Emancipation Proclamation.
1: Exactly.
0: So they did this in the middle of the night. They came in with pickup trucks. They took down the written history of George Washington as an enslaver. This is very specific, but also emblematic of what's happening right now.
1: There is this insistence on a kind of storybook version of the country, that America's perfection was founded, and it was evident in its founding, that there's no need to talk about a more perfect union. These people, Donald Trump and his minions, they don't even agree with more perfect union talk because it calls into question, right, the very virtue of the nation itself. And so, you know, in the context of the aftermath of the Civil War, we talk about redemption, that moment in which the South reasserts itself to retain power, to reclaim power after the horrors of the Civil War. Well, that's the violent part, the disenfranchisement of black. But there's also something that happens at the level of history. We call it the lost cause. There's an assault on the very story we tell about Reconstruction, the very story we tell about the aftermath of the Civil War that produced the Civil War Amendments 13th, 14th, and 15th. We're in a second lost cause. It's an epistemic assault. And what do I mean by that? That's an old professor phrase, right, or word. An epistemic assault. It's an assault on what we know and how we know, what we see and how we see. Because at the end of the day, Amy, Donald Trump and his supporters, they want to be white without judgment. They want to be white without judgment. And if that's true, if I'm right in that description, that means that history, right, is a battleground. Because history, of course, holds them to account.
0: So let's talk about Reconstruction.
1: Sure.
0: And especially for young people, we have a vast young people
1: yeah.
0: audience. I mean, the effect of this erasure of history is that people don't even know the terms, and it's not their fault. I want to talk with you about W.E.B. Du Bois.
1: Right.
0: I want to talk about John Dos Passos and others. But what about Reconstruction? What does that episode in American history, what lessons can be learned today? You talk about the Civil War, and then what was that period? And then the Gilded Age and beyond.
1: Right, so, you know, you get the assassination of Abraham Lincoln and Andrew Johnson. Andrew Johnson is a vice president from Tennessee who wants to just simply bring the rebellious South back into the fold with no accountability. Congress then asserts itself, and then we have radical Reconstruction. Now, in the course of the Civil War, we get the emergence of the modern nation state, an expansion of the notion of the federal government, notions of taxation. We get a notion of citizenship that comes out of the Civil War with the Civil War Amendments. The 14th Amendment is absolutely critical to understanding our modern versions of citizenship.
0: Explain what the 14th Amendment is.
1: Well, it has everything to do with due process. It has everything to do with birthright, citizenship, and the like, right? So we get all of this in this moment. And immediately, Amy, there is a backlash. There's an assault on the country that is being imagined in the context of radical Reconstruction. I should also say this. Radical Reconstruction is important to these black folk, these former slaves, because it's something that's happening that hasn't been seen in the world. These enslaved people are actually being brought into the body politic, moved from slaves to citizens, given the burden and responsibility of citizenship. You have folk coming down into places like Tennessee, Fisk University, places like Atlanta, Morehouse, places like Washington, D.C., Howard University, all out of salt. 1876, in the centennial year, that rebellion continues. 1874, the violence of Colfax, Louisiana, white former Confederates trying to seize power. Vicksburg, black folks celebrating the 4th of July and the fall of Vicksburg, extraordinary violence. Hamburg, South Carolina, extraordinary political coup taking place. Centennial, this massive ritual of disremembering, to use Toni Morrison's language. The country doesn't tell a story about the horrors of the Civil War. Instead, it tells a story about its technological innovation, its material wealth. It tells a story that sets the stage for these oligarchs who have seized power, the beginning, the dawning of the Gilded Age that Mark Twain skewered.
0: I was just in Newport and Providence, Rhode Island this week, and I took a Black History tour yesterday in Newport and also learned about the newspaper that would, you know, make some of its money by ads for runaway slaves. You focus on that story of people ultimately who were freed, who were then taken back. I mean, just interestingly, Rhode Island is not just the Confederacy of the North, but it was one of the most significant states when it came to slave holding.
1: Mm-hmm. You know, Malcolm X used to say that as long as you're south of the Canadian border, you're in the South. So we can't exceptionalize that region, right? But I tell the story of Moses Gordon. Moses Gordon was enslaved in California in North Carolina by a Quaker slaveholder, Caleb Trueblood. He was manumitted 3 months after the Declaration of Independence.
0: What does manumitted mean?
1: He was freed. He was freed. Caleb Trueblood, consistent with his Quaker commitments, also with the principles of the Revolution. Freed, manumitted. But this colony of North Carolina passed a statute saying that you cannot manumit your slaves without them having served in the Revolutionary War, meritorious service. So for 2 years, Moses Gordon lived as a free man. 2 years later, he was captured, sold back into slavery. Sold, ironically, to the Brigadier General William Skinner, who actually fought for North Carolina in the Revolutionary War. And so he spent Moses Gordon freed for 2 years, is enslaved, he freedom dreamed, to use Robin Kelly's wonderful phrase. He escaped to Philadelphia, and for 10 years he lived as a free man. But because of the Fugitive Slave Clause in the Constitution, because of the Fugitive Slave Act in 1793, he had to live a life with his looking over his shoulder. He got married. He had 4 kids, but he was captured, shackled, and was to be extradited back to North Carolina to William Skinner, because William Skinner believed Moses Gordon was a thief, Amy. Why? Because he stole himself. Right? And so this is a story of freedom snatching, right? Because in this country, because of that divided soul we talked about, white Americans finessed the division between America as a beacon of freedom and as a white republic by believing that they are the owners, the possessors of freedom to give and to take away. And so Moses Gordon's story for me in the book kind of telescopes that contradiction, that he experienced freedom, it's taken away, and then on the back of his manumission papers in the Haverford, in the archive at Haverford College of John Parrish, a Quaker abolitionist, Parrish wrote on the back of Moses Gordon's manumission papers, he committed suicide rather than to return to slavery.
0: Freedom snatching, yeah, versus freedom seeking.
1: Exactly.
0: I wanted to go to Frederick Douglass. Yeah, sure. Every July 4th holiday at Democracy Now, mm-hmm, we play the late, great James Earl Jones,
1: oh, yeah,
0: reading Frederick Douglass's speech. But you go much further, and I learned so much. The words of Frederick Douglass, born into slavery around 1818, he becomes a key leader of the abolitionist movement. Interestingly, we were just in Belfast, Northern Ireland, and mm-hmm, there was yet another statue to Frederick Douglass, who was in Ireland speaking. Well, on July 5th, 1852, in Rochester, New York, Frederick Douglass gave one of his most famous speeches. In fact, one of the names of your chapters, mm-hmm, is What to the Slave is Your 4th of July. He was addressing the Rochester's anti-slavery, and I was just in Rochester. Mm-hmm. I always say Rochester Anti-Slavery Society, mm-hmm, women's. They said it's the Rochester Ladies Anti-Slavery Sewing Society.
1: Oh.
0: The legendary late actor, yes, James Earl Jones. I want to play just a little part of that as a precursor to what you're going to hear on Friday. And this was during a performance of Voices of a People's History of the United States, based on the late, great Howard Zinn's iconic book. This is an excerpt.
2: What to the American slave is your 4th of July? I answer, a day that reveals to him more than all other days of the year the gross injustice and cruelty to which he is a constant victim. To him, your celebration is a sham. Your boasted liberty, an unholy license. Your national greatness, swelling vanity. Your sounds of rejoicing are empty and heartless. Your denunciation of tyrants, brass-fronted impudence. Your shouts of liberty and equality, hollow mockery. Your prayers and hymns, your sermons and thanksgivings, with all your religious parade and solemnity, are to him mere bombast, fraud, deception, impiety, and hypocrisy, a thin veil to cover up crimes that would disgrace a nation of savages. There's not a nation of the earth guilty of practices more shocking and bloody than are the people of these United States at this very hour.
0: What to the slave is your 4th of July? That was James Earl Jones reading Frederick Douglass. To hear the whole speech, which is remarkable, you'll hear it on Friday at Democracy Now! Go to democracynow.org. Now, what I learned from you, Professor Eddie Glaude, was the date. I just thought it was a July 4th weekend. It's when Frederick Douglass went to Rochester, July 5th, mm-hmm, 1852. But you said, no, that date is key.
1: Yeah, so July 5th, even though, you know, the reasons for the July 5th, 1852 address may have to do with Sabbath and the like, but July 5th fits within the context of the history of black commemorations of freedom. So because, you know, there's this rumor that John Adams told King George at the moment of the founding, we will not be your Negroes. At the moment in which he's giving voice to an idea of freedom, it's based on this intimate understanding of unfreedom. So as the nation imagines itself as a beacon of freedom, as it imagines itself as the city on the hill, you have these black folk offering a counter story. So we used to celebrate January 1st, 1808. Why? The abolition of the transatlantic slave trade, a different story of freedom. Another date, August 1st, 1834. Why? West Indian Emancipation Day. That's it. July 5th. Why is July 5th so important? It's New York Abolition Day. It's the date that New York ended slavery. And so that used to be the most expansive of the commemorations. Then Juneteenth came. you know, June 19th, right? And so this is this tradition of Black gatherings. Used to be preaching sermons, picnics, prayers, to give a counter story to freedom over and against a nation that supposedly imagines itself as the harbinger of freedom for the world.
0: Some people feared President Trump could cancel Juneteenth or maybe make Juneteenth June 14th, his birthday, rather than June 19th. And for people who aren't familiar with the history, explain the significance of June 19th.
1: So June 19th, 1865, is delayed freedom. Here in Galveston, Texas, under a tree, right, a general from the Union Army tells these slaves that they have been manumitted from 1863 with Lincoln's signature on the Emancipation Proclamation.
0: 2 years later.
1: 2 years later. It's an example of delayed freedom. And so it's also a moment, people seem to suggest, and I think this is true, that it's a moment in which the country can imagine itself untethered from the institution of slavery. That's why it's so significant for the nation. But I want to be clear. Even if Donald Trump had decided to cancel Juneteenth, it wouldn't have mattered. The state's recognition of the holiday, it wasn't the point. The celebration of Juneteenth by the United States as an example of its virtue isn't the point. The point is that these particular folk, this tradition, signified on the hypocrisy of the country. And I think this is really important. We don't need Donald Trump or J.D. Vance or Trumpist, right, to celebrate the extraordinary history of our journey in this place. Because oftentimes the nation invokes it just simply to feel good about itself, even though it's doing terrible things and horrible things in practice.
0: Let's talk about W.E.B. Du Bois, the souls of Black folk. And also it allows us to talk about the music that you commissioned for this book. And so it's a great reason to listen to the book because you get to hear the music. And I like to just hear your voice. Not everyone, by the way, reads their own books, but you do. And you hear the power and the meaning of it in the way you express yourself. But talk about the souls of Black folks. Talk about double consciousness and more.
1: You know, it's one of the conceits of the book. I'm in conversation with Du Bois. He's haunting me. I'm thinking with him, along with James Baldwin. These two figures are in my head.
0: But tell us who W.E.B. Du Bois is.
1: W.E.B. Du Bois is the first African-American to receive a Ph.D. from Harvard University. But he's also, in so many ways, one of the most important intellectuals, Black intellectuals in Black letters, in American letters. He is, in so many ways, Amy, the founder of American sociology with his first book, The Philadelphia Negro. He engages in this mixed methodology of assessing and thinking about the Black community in Philadelphia, introducing methods that would define the field of sociology here, trained in Germany and Harvard, one of the most educated Americans of his time. He wrote an important book in 1903 entitled The Souls of Black Folk. And it's a genre, mixed genre. It has sociology, it has history, it has fiction. It includes music. Each chapter is prefaced by bars of music of the sorrow songs, the slave spirituals. He's trying to suggest methodologically in that moment that in order to understand Black life, in order to understand the complex relation of race and democracy, we're going to have to draw on a wide range of material. And in that text, Du Bois introduces the concept of double consciousness. This veil that separates the white world and Black world results in Black folks seeing themselves through the eyes of those who despise us. That veil, that double consciousness, right, then orients us to the country in a particular sort of way. It gives us a particular understanding of its contradictions. I'm saying in America, USA, that the double consciousness that Du Bois attributes to Black folk is really a consequence of the double consciousness of the nation. That America experiences a kind of its divided soul, precisely as I said earlier, because it imagines itself at once as a beacon of freedom and as a white republic. And you can't hold those two things together without contradiction, without depositing a kind of madness at the heart of the country, which sends us spiraling through these cycles every generation, where we kind of think of ourselves at once as a place of freedom and in another instance as a white republic.
0: So talk about the music you commissioned.
1: Well, you know, I woke up at 3 o'clock in the morning, haunted, that witching hour, wanting music. I said, I need music in the text, but I don't want to just simply copy Du Bois. Right? I want something that doesn't show the music and then Western prose, but shows the complexity of who we are. So I had worked with the classical composer Joel Thompson before at the Colorado Music Festival. He had me reading Baldwin's words with a full symphony behind me. It was one of the most sublime experiences I've ever had. And so I texted him in this god-awful hour. He responded, and I said,
0: I wake up every day.
1: I said, I want you to respond to the, I want your music in my book. He said, sure, we can look at some people. I said, no. I want you to respond to the thesis of the book in music. And he gave me And Blue. And it's extraordinary. It's an extraordinary argument.
0: And describe it in words. We're going to play it again.
1: Yeah,
0: We're playing it in both our music.
1: It opens with a blue sonority, this ambivalence, where you kind of sadness and possibility there. And then you hear kind of America's songbook, right? But then it's kind of, you know, feel like a motherless child is in there. And then the upper registers and lower registers of the piano are going at each other. And whenever I hear it these days, I'm thinking about all of the bodies, all the dead, the consequence of America's craziness, of its madness. And then the last movement, it sounds hopeful, has the spiritual feeling, but then it ends with the blue sonority again, ambivalence at the crossroads. It's the thesis of the book. The opening epigraph to the book is from T.S. Eliot's East Coker, "In my end is my beginning." And Joel found it with the blue sonority in the beginning and in the end.
0: We're talking to Eddie Glaude, author of America, USA, How Race Shadows the Nation's Anniversaries. In fact, it is the ending third book of a trilogy.
1: Yeah. I began, I don't know if you recall, but I came on this show to talk about Democracy in Black. And that's when I introduced the Blank Out campaign. I think I was on with Michael Eric Dyson, and we were going back and forth. And Democracy in Black inaugurates my thinking. I introduced the value gap there. With my distinct talk of Baldwin and Begin Again, I introduced the lie there. Here, I'm trying to say that the value gap, this belief that some people, because of the color of their skin, ought to be valued more than others, and the lies we tell in order to justify that value gap, all emanate from the divided soul of the country, America, USA. And here we are in the 250th year, and we have to grapple with this madness still.
0: As we speak, the birthright citizenship Supreme Court decision has yet to be handed down. It might happen today. Mm-hmm. But I want to talk about what happened last week. The Supreme Court ruled 6-3 that the Trump administration can strip away protected status from 350,000 Haitians and over 6,000 Syrians who've been living and working lawfully in the United States under TPS, temporary protected status. In her dissent, Justice Kagan wrote, quote, "The evidence they've offered includes statements by the president so repellent and racially inflected that the majority declines to put them in print. The majority briefly replies that those remarks are not overtly racial, but it is hard to know what that means. Mm. Haitians are black, Norwegians and Swedes, not so much. The references of filth, disease, and primitiveness are shot through with racial stereotypes and tropes. It's hard to imagine the statements being made today of any white community. The statements fairly shout in their racial undertones and overtones alike that race entered into the president's resolve to remove Haitians from this country," end quote. And now I want to play a clip from White House Homeland Security Advisor Stephen Miller, who spoke to reporters right after the Supreme Court ruling. He's responding to a reporter's question on whether Haiti is a safe country for Haitians to return to.
3: For Haitians, absolutely.
4: For Haitians.
3: Yes. Yes, so for, I mean, yes, Haitians live in Haiti. It's not our position that Haitians should leave Haiti. I mean, it'd be crazy for us to say that Haitians couldn't live in Haiti. It's their country. Of course Haitians should live in Haiti.
0: So the State Department has issued a warning for people not to go to Haiti. And here they are sending Perhaps if they get their way, hundreds of thousands of Haitians, many who've lived here for decades. You extensively talk about this issue, whether we're talking about birthright citizenship, TPS, or stopping people from seeking political asylum on the U.S.-Mexico border.
1: Yeah, we have to name the devil that has us by the throat. Stephen Miller is a racist. He's a white nationalist. White nationalists have seized the federal government. Great replacement theory, right, motivates this immigration policy. It is, in fact, part of the justificatory language of the so-called legal decision or opinion that Justice Alito laid out. We need to call them for what they are. And in so many ways, this is an echo of the 1920s. Oftentimes, the United States, in order to secure its virtue, will say the monster is over in Germany, not understanding that the German monster was looking to the U.S. in the 1920s.
0: Explain.
1: So what I mean is that here is the moment. The Klan is reborn in 1915. Its basic motivation is rooted in a kind of nativism, a kind of true 100% Americanism, right? They want Nordic immigration, not those folk from the swarthy S-hole countries of Europe. The Italians, the suspicious Irish Papists and the like, they are really, in so many ways, right, thinking of the country as a white republic. Their seminal piece of legislation of the Klan, the one that they claimed most, they were most proud of, was the Johnson-Reed Immigration Act of and Nationality Act of 1924, which laid clear the quotas, keeping the country white. Right. So much so, 1926, the 150th anniversary of the nation, the Klan was approved to have its an annual convocation, its annual convention, convocation, on the grounds of the Philadelphia Exposition. They were going to celebrate the American flag and its 150th anniversary and burn a cross at the same time. These people are the inheritors of that legacy. They believe the country should be white. And what we see with TPS, what we see with the immigration policies is an all-out assault, a twinned assault, Amy, on two fundamental pieces of legislation that changed the trajectory of the country. One, of course, was the Voting Rights Act of 1965. It's been gutted. The other, of course, is the Hart-Celler Act, Immigration and Nationality Act of 1965, which overturned the quotas of 1924 Immigration Act. This is a white nationalist agenda, and Stephen Miller and all of these folk are just simply rabid racist, and we need to call them for who they are.
0: And yet often Latinos are pitted against African Americans when it comes to immigration.
1: Right, and it has something to do with the proximity to whiteness. Baldwin writes about this in Search of Majority. You know, how can I put this? I say this in the book, that, and I'm using Derek Bell's language, Amy, oftentimes black folk are at the bottom of the well. We function like gold to money. What do I mean by that? Because we're at the bottom, we now know what whiteness means. We now know what white racial hierarchy means. And so it's one's proximity to the bottom that everyone is trying to say, we're not them. And so there's a sense in which the way in which the racial hierarchy in the United States works, you have some folk who believe that some kind of being adjacent to whiteness will somehow, shall we say, protect one from its a more ugly implications.
0: As we begin to wrap up, Professor Glaude, what do you want people to think about this week as we move into the 250th anniversary?
1: Yeah, you know, first of all, let me just thank you for giving me so much time. I really appreciate, and I'm so honored because I've been watching you for so long, and you just do such amazing work. What do I want? It's not complex. Oftentimes, we think of these issues as complex. It's just like, you know, it's basic. You don't kill babies. You don't bomb innocent babies. That's not a complex political issue, right? This isn't complex. You got to make a choice. Either you're going to be a beacon of freedom, and we can debate what that means, or you're going to be a white republic. You can't be both. So just make a choice.
0: And finally, you have been researching this book for years. What surprised you most? Or you can talk about a few surprises.
1: No, it's just the repetition, the haunting. You know, Moses Gordon surprised me, the Klan. There's a piece in the North American Review published by the Grand Wizard of the KKK in 1926. Scholars are responding to the Grand Wizard of the KKK, Princeton professor in politics, rabbis from Jewish synagogue, W.E.B. Du Bois. And what you see are the parallels. the KKK Grand Wizard is saying, we can't teach our kids what we want. These folks are diluting America. Sounds exactly like what we're hearing today. And Du Bois writes a response entitled The Shape of Fear. And in The Shape of Fear, he says, the power of the KKK resides in its lies. And he argues the lies are choking the life out of democracy. And here we are in 2026, in the 250th year, drowning in lies.
0: Finally, you are a university professor. Do you think universities can recover, for example, when we're talking about issues of DEI, and explain what that is and what has been taken away?
1: Diversity, equity, and inclusion, the idea that the university should reflect the vast diversity of the population of the United States, that we should give people, no matter their class, race, or gender, or ability, the possibility to acquire a kind of capital to make their dreams a reality. There's been all out assault on that. A lot of these universities, Amy, are using Trumpism as a cover to roll back things that they wanted to roll back. They're capitulating. They're the great, I call it in the book, the great capitulation. It's an echo of what Frederick Douglass saw when he saw the American Missionary Association suddenly finding itself in cahoots with those who were former slaveholders. He called them the apostles of forgetfulness. And here we are in this moment. So unless they find courage, unless they make a choice, right, we will have to bear the brunt or the burden of their decisions.
0: Professor Eddie Glaude, African American Studies historian at Princeton University. His book is just out, America, USA, How Race Shadows the Nation's Anniversaries. Required reading for this weekend. Coming up, a new StoryCorps NPR oral history project. It's called Connect 250. We'll speak with StoryCorps founder Dave Isay. But first, a little more of the music commissioned by Professor Glaude for America USA.

0: Great American State Fair featuring a gleaming portrait of himself. And on Friday, Trump unveiled an updated design for a proposed commemorative U.S. passport with a large image of himself superimposed on the Declaration of Independence. Well, our next guest is celebrating the nation's independence a little differently. StoryCorps founder Dave Isay's latest effort asks Americans to do something increasingly rare, connect with someone they've never met and have a real conversation. 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
0: Well, pre-registrations open now. The recording portal opens July 7th. For more, we're joined by Dave Isay, the Peabody Award-winning radio producer, MacArthur Genius Fellow, founder of StoryCorps, author of numerous books on the power of listening and oral history, got his start at WBAI. Pacifica Radio in New York. Dave, welcome back to Democracy Now! If you can just explain what Connect 250 is.
2: Sure. And I just want to clarify, I got my start with Amy Goodman, not just at BAI. So Connect 250 is, as we were underwhelmed by everything that was going on for 250, kind of like what you said, and decided to try to do something that was built to last. So we are building this. This is all very recent. It started about a month ago, and we're building a platform very quickly, as you said, Connect 250, where you can come and meet a stranger. It's kind of like a dating app, and then record an interview for 40 minutes. It goes to the Library of Congress. So it's a standard StoryCorps interview.
0: Yes. Do you have to have the stranger with you? They wouldn't be
2: no,
0: if you did. You just sign up.
2: You match yourself with a stranger. You can see a whole bunch of different bios and the first name and where they live. And then you say, okay, I want to talk to this person. And then if they want to talk to you, you're paired up and you do this video interview on a protected platform. Like, I could imagine that people would think this is a little bit scary, but it's unbelievably fun. As you know, I was talking to the guy who founded StoryCorps with me, who saw you in Providence over the weekend. And he reminded me that when I started StoryCorps, he said, why are you doing this? And I said, I want everybody to know what it feels like to get to interview someone, to have that like amazing feeling of honoring someone by listening to their story. So this is kind of the ultimate expression of that. And we are open for pre-registration now. So we want everybody who listens to Democracy Now! To pre-register at connect250.org. We've had thousands and thousands of people pre-register so far. And we want to create something that's going to last until 350.
0: So for people who don't know what StoryCorps is, explain. And the fact that it's being archived now by the Library of Congress, is that also true for Connect 250?
2: Everything goes to the Library of Congress. Yeah, we've had about 750,000 people participate. And again, very much in the spirit of this whole thing is very much in the spirit of Amy Goodman. We have booths across the country where you can come and listen to a loved one.
0: Booths, not booths.
2: Booths, yes, not booths. And you listen, you have a conversation with, say, your grandmother for 40 minutes. And at the end of the interview, it goes to the Library of Congress. So this is a little bit different because it's strangers talking to each other. But as you know, it's a beautiful thing. I mean, why are we alive if not to take a little bit of a risk and to get to know people who we might not otherwise get the chance to talk to?
0: And isn't it equal? You interview

0: each other.
1: Yes. Yeah, and you ask those great StoryCorps questions. You know, who was kindest to you in your life? How do you want to be remembered? It's actually a very hopeful project. StoryCorps as a whole, 750,000 people across the country. And we have these facilitators who bear witness to these interviews. And to a person, if you ask them what they've learned, they give a version of the Anne Frank quote, that people are basically good. So it's something we have to hold on to hope. We have to hold on to hope. And StoryCorps, I think, is a hope machine and a love machine, and I just hope everybody participates.
0: And they go to?
1: They go to connect250.org to pre-register right now, and then you'll get, the portal opens on July 7th, and you'll get to do your interview July 7th through the end of July.
0: Dave, thanks so much for coming in and for your creativity and all of your work. Dave Isay, founder of StoryCorps. The new project is called Connect 250. Oh, and Democracy Now! Has job openings. Go to democracynow.org. I'm Amy Goodman. Thanks so much for joining us.
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0: Good morning, it's 8 a.m. on Tuesday, June 30th, and you're tuned in to CFRC 101.9 FM, broadcasting from Kingston, Ontario. I'm CFRC's broadcast journalist, Christina Laurie, and this is your morning news brief. Starting with a look at traffic around Kingston and construction and delays, motorists on King Street West between Country Club Drive and Front Road can expect lane reductions as Utilities Kingston continues water and sanitary main installations. Drivers may also encounter delays on Bath Road between Sir John A. Macdonald Boulevard and Portsmouth Avenue as crews continue to install new pedestrian crossing signals. Work continues at the intersection of Montreal Street and John Counter Boulevard, with road repairs, sidewalk work, landscaping, and line painting ongoing. Motorists should expect delays on Taylor Kidd Boulevard between Coronation Boulevard and Collins Bay Road, as paving and road improvement work continues. And intermittent lane closures remain in effect on John Counter Boulevard between Portsmouth Avenue and Division Street through July 15th for maintenance work. In closures, Johnson Street between University Avenue and Sydenham Street will be closed daily from 7 a.m. to 7 p.m. through July 10th for repaving. Aberdeen Street between Johnson and William and Barry near Queen remain closed for construction. Princess Street between Frontenac and Division Streets remains closed as part of the city's major reconstruction project. Wright Crescent between Palace Road and Kingsley Crescent remains closed for roadway repairs and pedestrian safety improvements. Sydenham Street remains closed to through traffic between Princess and Queen for the Sydenham Street Community Space Project. John Street between Montreal Street and Bagot remains closed through July 31st for water and sanitary service upgrades. Norman Rogers Drive between Sir John A. Macdonald Boulevard and Van Order Drive also remains closed for road rehabilitation and safety improvements. Now getting into your weather report, it's going to be another warm and humid day across the Kingston area with mainly cloudy skies and a 40% chance of showers. There's also a risk of thunderstorm developing later today. Temperatures will climb to a high of 29 degrees, but with the humidity, it'll feel more like 38. Despite the clouds and rain, the UV index is 7 or high. 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

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I'm your host, Dean. We've got a lot of things to announce, folks. It's summer, officially. Summer has started. I hope you're excited. It was Father's Day. I hope you enjoyed time with your father, if your father is the sort of person who you enjoy spending time with. I was unfortunately not able to see my own pa. I was, I had this just awful, like, just itch in the back of my throat. It's been like days now. It's been terrible. But I will not go to the walk-in clinic because I don't want to. But you know, it'll be fine. But, yeah, besides that, the weather has been lovely, at least in Toronto. I'm sure things have been cheering up for you over there as well. I should shout out my dad for the song we just played, Diamonds in the Rough. That's by the Filthy Heathens. He recommended that one, so thanks, Pops. We've got a lot of great new music coming your way over the next couple hours, so don't you dare touch that dial. Now, some Dan Mangan, and this one is just for me. It's cold in the summer. Here we go.

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We just heard Say Anything by the Federal Lights. Before that, we heard Charlie Bliss with their track Calling You Out. And at the top, Dan Mangan with Cold in the Summer. It's always the worst, folks. It's just miserable. But nevertheless, he persisted, as they say. Anyway, folks, FIFA has taken the city, the country, the world by storm. Toronto has been hosting a number of FIFA games. Transit and all of downtown have been a zoo, but like in a fun way. You know, like there's nowhere that I really pressingly need to be if I was in such a situation. And had to deal with, like, the trains, or God forbid had to drive, I would be singing a different tune, probably. But for the time being, it's just been fun. There's been tons and tons of flags. People have, like, put little flags on their cars, or, like, hung them from their balconies or whatever, which is cool. But I really need to get my vexillology, however you say that, I need to get that down pat. Because I really should be able to tell the difference between Argentinian and Uruguayan flags. But each time I have to be like, oh, I got to Google that when I get home, because I always get them mixed up. It's been a lot of fun seeing all of the spirit. There's been tons of, you know, events and showings in town. It's a good time. I don't care about soccer whatsoever, but I'm just happy that everybody's having fun. Canada beat somebody. Who did we beat? 6-0 again. Oh, it escapes the mind. We did one. It was 1-1 the first game we played against Bosnia, I believe. And then who did we end up? Oh, Qatar. Okay, so we spanked Qatar, which I guess is cool. So good for us. That said, you know, we're always just hoping a non-European country wins. From my neighborhood, it seems like most people are rooting for Brazil. I see the most Brazilian flags out. But, you know, who's to say? It's a big city. But anyway, that's soccer talk. That's as intelligently as I could possibly talk about soccer. The footy. The King's Game, I think they call it. But anyway, folks, we've got some more music to play and some depressing news to give you. So I'm going to be playing New Slang by The Shins, a classic from O Inverted World, a great record from them. And this record is 25 years old this week. Ah, scary. And I know this song is like kind of cheesy now because of the Garden State movie. And, you know, Natalie Portman's blee, blee, blee, blue, blue, blee, blee character playing it for Zach Braff. But this song is so good that it transcends even the cheesiness of Garden State. Here's The Shins, New Slang, 25 years old this week.

play like that. Keep going.

Folks, hello and welcome back to your Indie Wake Up Call right here on CFRC 101.9 FM. We just heard Punching the Flowers. That was a new track by Death Cab for Cutie. Before that, we heard Frog, You're Still Mine. And at the top, we heard The Shins, New Slang. Folks, I've been reporting on news like this for a while, just because I find it very interesting, and there's not many stories, so I talk about this maybe once every, 6 months, probably once every year, you hear a story like this, but this one is coming from our own Canada, folks, our own country. So this is an article actually from the Independent, the UK paper, but there's this town, and pardon my pronunciation, I'm so sorry, Terrasse Vaudreuil. Oh, I'm so sorry. Apologies. 1,000 apologies, because this town has done something very cool. But it's this little town, 40 miles west of Montreal, and it has just declared that it officially recognizes the rights of trees as living beings, with the mayor calling them our biggest ally, which is literally true, and also, a good sentiment. Now, what does this mean? Essentially nothing. They're going to review how they cut down trees, and they're going to replace any trees that they do cut down, which is pretty standard nowadays. They expect that this does not this will not interfere with development at all. So it's mostly just a nice sentiment, from what I gather. As one lawyer from EcoJustice says, a hopeful gesture. Reframing these things in people's minds is, the first step. But either way, pretty cool. Trees have rights in this town outside of Montreal. Let us all adopt this. I want trees to be able to take people to court. I wanted to see the bee movie, but the beach movie, folks, is that anything? Pretty cool, pretty fun stuff to see, but not nearly as fun and cool. I should also mention corporations have rights in this country, so trees should definitely have rights. Anyway, moving on to the really cool stuff. We've got new B.A. Johnson, Hamilton's finest boy, has graced us with a new record, a record title that is very long and made me laugh out loud when I first saw it. It reads, "I don't know who needs to hear this right now, but they are never coming back and you will die alone." Pretty hilarious stuff, as always, from my man. I haven't listened to the whole thing yet. A lot of it is explicit, naturally. But I'm going to play you my favorite one that wasn't explicit yet. Going to See the Mothman. This is a song about heartbreak, about seeking understanding, and the Mothman. Here we go.

Hello, folks, and welcome back to your Indie Wake Up Call right here on CFRC 101.9 FM. We just heard Chasing Cars by Snow Patrol. How's that for a throwback? Before that, we heard Don't Delete the Kisses by Wolf Alice. And at the top, Going to See the Mothman. That's a brand spanker from B.A. Johnson. Folks, it's now time for your movie corner, of course. I've actually got another one coming up, too, because I've seen two flicks. First, Disclosure Day. This is the new Steven Spielberg. This is, like, what, his, like, fourth crack at an alien movie. It's probably, like, the least action-packed of those, even including E.T. Not to say that it's not exciting. It moves at a very fast clip. I feel like it doles out its information satisfactorily, mostly about trying to get the word out there, some of the stakes seem a little cartoonish, just in that it's not a very violent film, but this shadowy government organization would obviously be extremely violent. But that's neither here nor there. Josh O'Connor does a great job. Emily Blunt does probably the best job I've ever seen her do. I guess Edge of Tomorrow maybe is better. I typically do not like her, but I was pretty impressed by everything that she does here. The last 15 minutes is really taxing. It just goes on and on and on, I'm not sure what we, the audience, get out of it. And it's framed in a strange way. So spoilers. So don't listen to the next minute if you don't want spoilers for Disclosure Day. But the spoilers, they do end up revealing the secret truth about aliens. And it's all of these shots of, this is a classic thing of, oh, there's something crazy happening on the news, and we want to show the audience that the whole world is tuning in to experience this. And typically it'll be like people in bars together, or like people all in a school watching a TV, or like people outside the TV store with the glass, and they're all standing on the street watching the TV and somehow also hearing the audio, that classic thing that happens, these are classic images. But in this one, because it's said in the modern day, it's all people looking at their phones. So even in this moment of what's supposed to be huge empathy and connection and bringing the whole world together to reveal this thing that everyone deserves to know, it's all everyone looking at their individual rectangle still. And I'm like, Steven, don't you see this? How isolating this is? Maybe that's the point still? I don't know. I found it... it just rubbed me the wrong way. Maybe I'm overthinking it. It's beautifully lit movie. It's Spielberg, a guy who knows where to put lights and cameras. It's got, one of those, master room, headquarters with, all the screens, all the info, and all, the intelligence guys are going through everything. This has the best version of that set, and you're always looking

Folks, hello and welcome back to your Indie Wake Up Call right here on CFRC 101.9 FM. We just heard Chamber of Reflection by Mac DeMarco. Before that, we heard Sinner by The Last Dinner Party. And at the top, we heard Kiwi Jr. with their brand spanker track that's Pure Michigan. Folks, I'm calling out directly to your president and mine, Donald J. Trump. Mr. Trump, you have to shut the state of Utah down until we can figure out what is going on. I'm talking, of course, about dirty sodas. Folks, dirty sodas. Have we heard about these? Do we know about these, folks? So this is apparent. I'm, of course, on the Wikipedia for dirty soda. This has become a huge deal in the last couple weeks or the last, like, month, as far as I understand. But dirty soda has been around since like the 2010s. It of course comes from the Latter-day Saints community. They don't do booze or coffee or tea. So their one vice that they allow themselves is really, really, really sugary sodas. And they have all these like boutique designer soda fountains, malt shops, I guess. Put all sorts of junk in their already really sweet soda. So they'll put like flavored syrups and cream. And it just, it's like, you know how the White Russian that the dude drinks is like a joke because it's like so gross to have like all that like booze and cream. This is the Mormon version of that. It's pretty, pretty funny. Because like there is a drink. This is referenced in a Mountain Goat song, of course. That is essentially this. It's a White Russian that you add Coca-Cola to. It's called the Colorado Bulldog. I made one time. It was horrible. Do not do this. I would only trust a licensed soda jerk to be trying to make me any sort of egg cream or dirty soda or anything like that. It's not to be trifled with. This is just too much. This is just too much, folks. Is dirty soda the new Dubai chocolate? Who's to say? Only time will tell. But that's some Mormon domination right there. Say what you want, like chocolate and pistachios was not invented by Dubai people. That was not like a new combination. Whatever these people are doing to soda, this is new. This is an innovation, whether you like it or not. Anyway, folks, who do we have coming up next? Oh, we've got some new Julia Jacklin, finally. I think I was just begging for a new record from her a few months ago, and here we are. We've got this great new single, Get Away From Me, I Think I'll Love You Soon. Here we go.

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We just heard Turtles All the Way Down by Sturgill Simpson. Folks, is it even really summer if you haven't sat out by the fire, swatting at the mosquitoes, and listening to some Sturgill Simpson? I don't think so. Before that, we heard Hey Rosetta with Harriet, and at the top, Julia Jacklin with her brand new spanker of a track. That's Get Away From Me, I Think I'll Love You Soon. Folks, it's now time for your Issa Panasad Radio Minute. This is the part of the show where we talk about a Mound Goat song for longer than the Mound Goat song runs. And holy smokes, folks, we've got a new Mound Goats record on the horizon. These boys work fast. And I gotta say, this single that I'm gonna play for you is probably the first time I've liked a Mountain Goats single off the bat on, like, the first listen in, like, a decade. Typically, it takes me a while for me to, like, fall into the groove of what the album is doing. This one, it just seems like he's, at least the first couple singles, he's just here to have fun. He's just trying to do those sort of, like, bouncy, jangly, fun songs to play live, like Waylon Jennings Live, etc. This record, the new record's called Days. It seems to be a pretty loose concept record, along the lines of some of the other records that seem to sprout out in between the larger concepts that he tackles, just sort of songs that have, like, piled up. It seems like there's some, especially in this song that I'm going to play for you, Shallow Grave, some goth detritus. There have been a few songs since goths came out in, like, 2017 that feel like they could have been on goths, and maybe he's just still working with these ideas. But yes, we have this song from the perspective of a young man who's ready to die, does not care what becomes of him, and in fact sort of welcomes it. Bury me in a shallow grave out behind the warehouse rave. So again, he's one of these goth kids going to these fun parties that, you know, I also went to all the time, for the record. Yeah, it's fun, it's bouncy. I really like when JD has backup singers. He really underutilizes that throughout the discography, if you ask me. If I have one complaint about this song, and it is a cute, fun little song, it's been stuck in my head for days and days, it's just the choruses. This suffers from, like, late Mountain Goats chorus disease, where it's just, like, the same phrase repeated a couple times. It just strikes me as low effort, but I know, it's repetition, and he's getting to the point, and, like, he's trying to do interesting stuff in the verses, and, like, he needs something to be, like, hooky and easy for the chorus. I understand all of this, but still, this is where I'm at. Anyway, I still really, really like this track. I think you will too. It's called Shallow Grave. It's by the Mountain Goats.

Folks, hello and welcome back to your Indie Wake Up Call right here on CFRC 101.9 FM. We just heard Alrighty Aphrodite by Peach Pit. Before that, we heard Gizmo with Gift Shop. And at the top, we heard The Mountain Goats with their brand new track, Shallow Grave. The new record, Days, will be hidden your record stores on August 7th. Folks, I did promise you another little movie corner, and I went to see Tuna. So this Tuner film, maybe you saw a trailer, probably not, but it's about this kid. I didn't know the actor. He did a good job. I liked him. But it's like essentially like Baby Driver, but less goofy. I even think they have like the same sort of jazz song played at one point. But there's this kid, he's got super sensitive ears, and he's a piano tuner. And he apprentices for Dustin Hoffman, who is in like the first 10 minutes of the movie, and it's just magnetic and so much fun. And then he's not in it anymore, and that just feels bad. But, you know, not the movie's fault. That said, it was like trying to be a less goofy Baby Driver. You know, he ends up getting involved in a criminal element, and they use his special skills. But oh no, this is happening while he's like developing this love relationship with this lady, and is this going to jeopardize everything? Oh no. But that said, it, like Baby Driver, also was pretty sleek and stylish. There was a lot of like quick montages of like insert shots, which I really like, of just like you know, the safes and like the inner workings of the safes and him tuning it. But also just like of people like navigating through space and like you know, opening car doors, and so it was just like, you know, sleek is the word I would use for it. It was like not terrible filmmaking. Just sort of a by-the-numbers little crime thriller. But if that's what you're in the mood for, I would recommend it. It's pretty fun. I'm so sorry. The lady, the love interest lady, she was also in Bottoms. She was a love interest in Bottoms, too. I really like her. I like her in everything I see her in. And she was very good in this also. So great work to that actress whose name I did not bother to look up. I'm so sorry. Anyway, folks, we've got New Pond for you. This is Skyworks. Here we go.

Folks, hello, hello, hello, and thank you so much for hanging out with us this lovely Tuesday morning here on your Indie Wake Up Call, CFRC 101.9 FM. Also, of course, check out cfrc.ca, see all of the latest news, see how to volunteer, see whatever's playing, see the schedule, all sorts of fun stuff right there, cfrc.ca. We just heard Vaccination Scar by The Tragically Hip. Before that, we heard Land of Talk with their track Some Are Lakes. And at the very tippy top, we heard Some New Pond that was Skyworks from their record Terrestrials. Folks, I've got a couple more tracks to play you, but before I do, I've got some great news from up on high. That's right, space. There's an asteroid that has been named after Elliot Smith. So there was this independent Edinburgh filmmaker named Orlando Campapiano, which is a fantastic name, who was listening to the song Shooting Star off of From the Basement on a Hill, and submitted in collaboration with the Smith Estate, to submit a proposal to the International Astronomical Union. This is, of course, I'm reading this all from Stereo Gum, Chris DeVille, thank you, a reporter, I should mention. But yeah, so they had a little back and forth, and the designation is now live. Asteroid 861969, nice, 2014, is officially Elliot Smith. So that's pretty fun and pretty cool. It's orbits 1.65 astronomical units away from Earth. So that's like 1.6 times the distance, of the Earth to the Sun. So cool. Very excited. You can look up on, all these space sites, here. If you go to the International Astronomical Union, you can find the Elliot Smith and where it is in space right now. Which is cool. Anyway, I'm going to play you Shooting Star by Elliot Smith. And then if we have time, we'll do some Waxahachie and MJ Lenderman right back to it. I want to thank you again for hanging out. We've got a lot of great new music coming up after this show, so don't hit that dial. And then at noon, we'll have, of course, Democracy Now! So stay tuned for that. And we'll talk to you next Tuesday, folks. Ta-ta!

0: CFRC is stoked to partner with KPP Concerts on an awesome summer lineup. On June 27th, be sure to catch Long Range Hustle and Psycho Billy legends Reverend Horton Heat on June 28th. On July 3rd, check out alt country legend Fred Eaglesmith, followed by folk punk legend Billy Bragg on July 5th. Emo is alive and well on July 8th with Arms Length and Mo Kenny come to town on July 9th. Hip-hop pioneer Souls of Mischief are here on July 21st, and we'll get some hardcore action with Spaced on July 23rd. Amen Monica brings Arabic Jazz to Kingston on August 7th, and finally, August 9th, you can see Lucero Ben Nichols. For tickets and full information on these and other awesome shows, visit kppconcerts.com.
1: Well, hey, everybody, it's time now for When We Wake. I'm your host, Andrew Shaver, and on today's program, there is no wake-up call, so you have me for just under 60 minutes of terrific new music, chock-a-block wall-to-wall from across this great country of ours. As I'm wont to do, we'll hear some music out of Montreal, Fruit Snacks, Felicity Hamer, and Black Leather Rose. We'll head west to Winnipeg for new music from Jacob Radofsky. We'll keep going west to Edmonton. Tangerines got a new tune out, and you know, having gone that far, we'll hit the coast for new Brandon Wolf Scott and JJ Myers. But to kick things off, let's go to Southern Ontario. Originally from Orangeville, Andrew MacArthur's got a track coming in the middle of July, but you get to hear it here first on When We Wake. It's Andrew MacArthur with Lead Me Down the Line. Welcome to the show.

I like the vibe of that one. Edmonton's Tangerine with her new one, God's Problem. To Montreal, nothing says Montreal like an accordion, hey? It does shift gears, so get ready. This is Felicity Hamer and Black Leather Rose with a new one. The album's due at the end of July. This is Blood Harmony.

Toronto's Alex Southey with his new one, Green Sunday, that may or may not find its way onto an EP sometime in 2027. Or so he says. Let's stay in Toronto for this next one. Marshall Jacklin has a very cool three-part project that he's been working on called A Start to Coming Back to Life. It's one part album, one part magazine, one part digital interactions. From the album, coming in

My goodness, that is a pretty one. It's a track called Field Mouse from an album entitled 4 Days in June from Chabison and Krovich. Now, Dartmouth, Nova Scotia's Alexandra Gallant has a new album. It's called The Prince of Birchy Head. Listeners of When We Wake know I'm such a huge fan of Alex's music. He's got a big show coming up in Dartmouth at the Sanctuary Arts Center on the 26th of June. If you're around, be there. From his new album, this is Fishes for the Seabirds.

Alexander Gallant with Fishes to the Seabirds. That's off his new one, The Prince of Birchy Head. Again, Alex is playing the Sanctuary Arts Center in Dartmouth on the 26th. London, Ontario's Willem Cowan just released a beautiful new one. It's called Back to the City. Here it is on When We Wake.

That's new from Lucy Clearwater. It's a track called Almost. It's from her recently released People Not Possessions. I had Lucy on the Wake Up Call a few weeks ago on the program. I'll be releasing that chat as a podcast shortly. Now for some new music out of Montreal. This is Lovelet. The album's called Freedom River Float. Here's a beautiful one called Name on a Chain on When We Wake.

0: Montreal's fruit snack with Going on the Patch. Now, some of you are like, hey, Shaver, can you play some music from the East Coast? Yeah, I will. This is Nova Scotia's Post Fun with Sharpening the Knife.
1: Thought

Fuzz that bass. That's Pretty with Burnin' Money. Let's go back to 1973. No, this is new from Vancouver's Brandon Wolf Scott. I love his sound. This is Back For Me on When We Wait.

Vancouver's J.J. Myers with Don't You Want My Love. We've got time for one last track on today's episode of When We Wake. And at time of taping, we are just before Father's Day, so if you'll permit me, I'm going to play the new Clever Hopes tune that features my son Auden on the bridge. It's Do It All Again with Auden.

0: Can I pet the geese?
1: No, no, don't do that. They're actually...
0: Why does snails start with pee?
1: I don't...
0: Were all those logs before trees?
1: Oh, yeah. Yeah, it was...
0: Does Toronto have a...

Look, I know I'm biased, but come on. How cute is that? It's my 4.5-year-old Auden singing the bridge that he wrote on the new Clever Hopes Do It All Again. They're all questions that he asked me to try to protract bedtime over the course of a few weeks. And I thought, you know what? Yeah, I'll indulge. I'm not always going to be able to be in here reading you stories at night. You're not always going to want me to stay. So for the time being, yeah, let's do it. That version of Do It All Again is available exclusively on the Clever Hopes Bandcamp. I'm at The Andrew Shaver on Instagram.

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4: Okay, if you're a geography fan, and I mean who isn't, and you're Canadian, this is more fun than playing 6 degrees of Kevin Bacon. Here we go. In remote Nunavut, geologists have discovered a 1,400 square kilometer body of water called Yathkied Lake. It contains not only a lot of freezing cold water, but it's the only known example of a fifth order island. That means it's the only, wait for it, island in a lake, on an island, in a lake, on an island, in a lake. Insane, right? This phenomenon is so remote, it was until recently only visible if you spent your time scanning satellite images or browsing Google Earth. A geologist at a nearby mineral exploration camp was airlifted out by helicopter and pointed the place icon out on the map to the pilot. Since they were flying that direction anyway, they flew overhead at 1,000 feet and took pictures to verify the fifth order island formation. Third order islands have been found in the Philippines, but this is arguably better because it goes up to 5. Nigel Tufnell would approve. And it probably won't be a pinprick on a giant map of Canada's north for long because it's attracted attention for its natural resources, like uranium and other minerals. Of course, it's protected by a combination of federal oversight and indigenous rights, so extraction would be contingent on meeting strict guidelines. Still, in the words of John Donne, no man is an island. I suspect fewer still are an island in a lake, on an island in a lake, on an island in a lake. I'm Cal Coat. By the way, I once saw Danny Glover at LAX. Glover acted in the movie Maverick with Jodie Foster, who is in Panic Room with Kevin Bacon. So that puts me within 3 degrees of Kevin Bacon. I try not to brag about it. Strap in. Our ride on the global side starts in Lisbon, Portugal, with a gumbo of hip-hop, techno, zouk from the Caribbean, and kuduro from Angola. Celebrating 20 years, it's Baraka Som Sistema and Puro Mambo from Worldbeat Canada Radio.

0: The unadulterated sound of Bahia in Brazil. That is Antonio Carlos and Jucafi from Jazz is Dead, Volume 26, and Te Com Mido Porque. Before that, Pura Mambo by Buraca Som Sistema, another brand new track for you. Alex Cuba has a brand new album. It's called Indole, or Nature. This is Para Contarte Este Amor.
1: Hola, this is Alex Cuba. You've discovered the beat of the world on World Beat Canada Radio.

Chaddy and Caleb Ritumbaye as Afrotronics. And the new album is called Code, K-O-D. That is Chilla Chilla Step. Before that, Alex Cuba from his new album Indole and Para Cantarte Este Amor. Our ride on the global side takes us to Belgrade next for the Folk Sounds Against Right-Wing Hackers on Acid Balkanique by Balkan Taksam. Ora Deja is in the mix next on World Beat Canada Radio. Thanks for being here.

there's a trippy set where Balkan meets electronics, and Nora Mintsemali experiments with Mauritanian griot music on her new album, Yenbet. That was Chitib, or Nana, one for her grandmother. You might remember the black and white ska movement of the 80s and bands like The Specials and Madness. When The Specials broke up, the remnants dusted themselves off and created Fun Boy 3. And they came out with a great track called The Lunatics Have Taken Over the Asylum. Here is Los de Bajo from the poor underbelly of Mexico City. Their name means from below. And this is your Touch of the Familiar from World Beat Canada Radio.

0: Terrorists have taken over the asylum. Need proof? Just look south. That is Los de Abajo with your touch of the familiar. Next, Nova Lima come to the Rickshaw Theater on April 26th with The Voice of Black Peru. From the album La Danza Part 2, Canto del Agua is straight ahead. This is World Beat Canada Radio. My name's Cal Coke. Thanks for being here.
1: ¿Está bien? 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
1: Dan Harper continues his Ethiopian dub explorations. That is Invisible System, stating the obvious. Fruit is good for you. Don't believe me? Ask your doctor. That's a new compilation. Nova Lima before that, and Canto del Agua. As I mentioned, it'll be at the Rickshaw Theater in Vancouver on April 26th. Vancouver's own Empanadas Illegales will be opening that show. It should be a hot night. Here's something fresh from Charlie Chimmy, and you might have been annoyed by this ringtone at some point in your life.

And what else would you call that tune but cellular? That is Charlie Chimmy, a.k.a. Charles Camendia. He was raised in the Dominican Republic, but he's from Cuba, and he's kind of a globetrotting percussionist. Amadou and Miriam are straight ahead. This is World Beat Canada Radio. My name is Cal Cote.

Tickets are selling fast for two shows in September at the Pearl in Vancouver. Alton Gunn from the new album Garup and Zalouf Dokul Masyuz. Before that, Amadou and Miriam featuring the voice of Fally Ipupa. Some of the last music before Amadou unfortunately passed. And I certainly hope that Miriam and Fally continue that collaboration into the future because I really love his voice. Venezonics from Venezuela celebrate San Juan, Puerto Rico, featuring San Juan, USA. The choir on this track from the new album Jaspe, Espera Cantarle a San Juan, from World Beat Canada Radio.

Motorist with Cristobal. That is your Power Pop palate cleanser from Never Sing Alone, a Toronto four-piece, and brand new music for your ears. We are produced and recorded through the facilities of Calcopyre Communications, our sister broadcast podcast, Celt and a Twist with Patricia Fraser. We'll take this home with Melbourne bassist Henry Jenkins, JNBO and Friends, with Man's Best Friend, Dogs. Our last word we'll give to the late Ali Farka Touré, who said, "For some people, when you say Timbuktu, it is like the end of the world. But that is not true. I am from Timbuktu, and I can tell you, we are right

recently, I've been explaining to my parents who live in southwestern Ontario that it really hasn't been that warm. Like, we are June 25th and have had maybe 5 days of humidity and warmth, whereas last summer I stayed as well and it was so hot all the time, which is nice. Obviously, I know I'm going to complain as soon as it gets hot, but the hope of this playlist was that, you know, it's kind of like a fun summer beat to, like, beg the sun to come back. So it was going to be good day sunshine. But then I realized this was going to come out right before Canada Day, so I wanted to do kind of a Canadian upbeat kind of fun song playlist. So we're going to have a mix of the two, all right? So the idea behind this playlist name is called I'm Like a Bird, because the joke is my nickname is Janie Bird. Bird, everyone in my family calls me that. A lot of my teammates do too. And on the weekend, we went out to the good old Toucan and we were trying to request a song, and the singer, before he even said anything, looked at me and he's like, you know who you look like? And I was like, what? Who? He's like, you look like a singer. I can't place it. And he spent like an hour, came back to our table and then was like, you look like Nelly Furtado. And you know what? I'm going to take that as a compliment. And then my friends were joking that I should play I'm Like a Bird because that's my nickname and I am like a bird. So I think I got to embrace the Nelly Furtado. And she's Canadian, obviously. So that's why this all wraps up in a nice little bow together. So it's going to be a mix of Good Day Sunshine, I'm Like a Bird, we're flying in the sunny sky, hopefully coax that sun and heat out for the summer, because we're getting down there. It's almost Canada Day and it has not been warm, so let's hope that it gets a bit warmer. I'm going to start the playlist obviously off with I'm Like a Bird, Nelly Furtado, GOAT. She has, like, looking and trying to figure out what songs to play from her. She just actually has so many, this sounds horrible, but like so many bar hits, but they're too good. She has like billions of streams on these. It's from BC, Victoria. That's awesome. Good spot to be from. Had no idea she was Canadian actually, which is kind of crazy. I'm gonna play Good Day Sunshine by the Beatles after that. No, they're not Canadian. Understood, but that was the original playlist theme, so had to keep it. And then after that, Good Days by SZA. Again, no, she's not Canadian, but who cares? It went with the theme at the time, okay? Okay, so we're going to start with those three, and then I'll be back, kind of headed back into our Canadian sunshiny, flying through the air like a bird playlist, okay? None of this makes sense. I understand that. I'm just here having fun, all right? Yeah, we'll get started.

Wow, what a good start. I know it's all over the place. I was reflecting and my playlist makes no sense, but I don't care. It's my turn, okay? I don't care. The next and the later half of this playlist is mostly Canadian. I just got one more song that I've been meaning to play, and it was in the OG playlist, which is just kind of fun, good vibe. It's called Thinking About You Mondays. I've heard this song a while back. I think this came out in 2019. Maybe it was a, I can't remember some of the origins of where I found these songs, but Mondays, I would say, wow, this song only has 5,000 plays. How did I find this? I actually, guys, no idea how I found this. These guys are an American band. I just like the sound of it. I thought it's kind of a good kind of post beachy vibe. Like, this is what we're going for. Just like upbeat, beachy, bring out the sunshine vibes. Good day, sunshine. Come on. You know what I mean. Okay. So that's what's playing next. After that, we're heading into the Canadian territory. We got In View by Tragically Hip. This is off of World Container. Obviously, if it's Canada Day, you gotta play, and you're in Kingston, you gotta play Tragically Hip. Like, don't be silly. And then after that, I will do one more song, and it is Always, and it is In the Undertow on Antisocialites. I love Always. It's spelled Alvvays, so it looks like Always, but it's Always. Anyways, very, very awesome band. Another Canadian. Canada has a lot of indie music, and it's very interesting. I don't know if you, we have this like indie movie theater in Waterloo, and they were playing the movie, I think it's called Mile End Kicks, Mile High Kicks, I think. And it was about the indie music scene in Montreal in the 2000s. And it just goes to show like how, how big, because I was looking up Canadian indie music on Spotify and I knew a lot of it. Like, there's a lot of it floating around, which is really exciting. Anyways, Always is from Charlottetown, PEI. It's pretty cool. That's a small island to be from, and they're pretty big, I would say. So, anyways, my brain just kind of went all over the place. Anyways, I would like to see that movie. There's a lot of indie music in Canada. I'm playing set indie music. Let's just listen, and I'll stop speaking. Here we go.

All right. Well, that was just the last three spots. See how I just said that because I didn't know what it had just played. That was Thinking About You, In View, and In Undertow. So there you go. The next three we'll do is a mix of one song I just liked for the summer vibes and I've been listening to recently. It's called Travelin' by the Jeremy Spencer Band. It's just, I don't know. I don't know a lot about this band at all, but they have like another song that's a bit more popular. Other than that, there's not a lot going on. There's like a one album. This guy is English, you know. There's nothing really about him. There's a guy named Jeremy Spencer and he's got a band, and there you go. But tell me if you like it. It's called Traveling. Then I got Black Licorice by Peach Pit, and as you all know, Peach Pit is coming to Kingston in the fall. And I'm really dancing around buying tickets, but I think I got to just commit and buy some tickets because I think that'd be a fun afternoon in Kingston. And I like them, and why wouldn't I go see them if it's a 60-

to complain about. Yeah, I really encourage you guys to listen to them, especially considering that we are in Canada Day preparation. So I think that would be super cool. So that's Hotel Mira. I'm trying to find out where they're from. I can't find Vancouver. There you go. Formed in Vancouver. And then the last song we've got going on for you guys. I'm rambling today. I'm sorry. I'm a bit tired, but that's all right. This song, this is a, actually, that was the last song. Holy cow. Cut me off the microphone. I need to stop. You have Traveling, Black Licorice, and Circulation. And I will stop rambling because God knows what I'll say next.

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This is only a test. This example includes an alert message with NOD system signature without an attachment.

I can't believe we are already on to the last little half of the playlist here. The last three songs are all Canadian, so hope you guys have been tuning in listening to this Bring Out the Sunshine Canadian I'm Like a Bird playlist, okay? All right, so the next song is called Another Believer by Rufus Wainwright. And if you can't guess, this is off of Meet the Robinsons. It's one of my favorite songs. I didn't know he was Canadian, and I saw it on a playlist. Well, I've been liking the song, and I was going to save it for a movie playlist, but don't care. Love the song too much to not play it right now. It's just a lovely, nice song, so it's good vibes. Hopefully the other people like it as well. But after that, this song always makes me giggle. This one's This Is Your Man by Down With Webster. My coworker was telling me that she, at Queen's, maybe 2019 or something like that, this was, Down With Webster was the secret concert, which is really funny because it's just random who they pull out. And I don't even know if they have it anymore. But anyways, ours was Young Gravy, which was crazy. Didn't even get to go, but I saw one song and I was happy. And then the last one, I thought we should start it off and end it off with Nelly Furtado because apparently we're twins, so obviously. And I'm going to play Maneater because it's a great song, and I think this is probably one of my favorites from her, like, club bangers classics. You know what I mean? It's great. I can't complain. Nelly Furtado, all the best to you and your endeavors. Apparently we look alike. Maybe we can get a little picture one day. I'm kidding. But yeah, those are the next three. I'm going to be off. Well, actually, no, I'm coming back next week, but I'm going home this weekend. I'm excited. Can't wait to enjoy, hopefully, some sunshine, as you guys do too. Enjoy Canada Day. Have some fun. Don't do nothing. Have fun. Do something. Enjoy the weather. I think it's supposed to be nice. So all the best to you. Let's go, Canada. LFG. Love this place. Love my Canadian singers. I'll bring them back. Bring some more into my playlist. And yeah, thanks for listening, guys.

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Joined by Kingston Mayor Arts Awards recipient Cacao and Juno Award-winning singer JRDN, this is a funky neo-soul-infused love song about the power of love during difficult times and the benefits of opening up to being vulnerable. 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
0: 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When the workplace is hectic. 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
4: And now I'd like to introduce Professor Omer Kimhi. He's professor of law at the University of Haifa. He holds a bachelor's of arts degree, in economics from Tel Aviv University, and an MBA specializing in accounting and finance. Also magna cum laude, also from Tel Aviv, and a JSD from New York University, where in fact, first met me. So Omer's research areas include bankruptcy law, local government laws, corporate laws, and economic analysis of the law. And he's published articles in these fields in many leading journals, particularly sort of American law reviews. I noticed sort of a lot of publications in those law reviews. And his interests range, in fact, quite widely beyond the topics that I just raised. For instance, he's written on the expansion of access to higher education, and he's written on anti-discrimination law. He's held visiting appointments at Harvard Law School and at the universities of Hamburg and Vienna. And he's contributed to national policy efforts and international conferences on insolvency and public finance. So today, Omer is going to be presenting his really quite fascinating empirical research on an accountability mechanism for government that I had never thought of, which is specifically sort of class actions as they're used to sort of hold local governments to account. So with that.
5: Thank you, Colin. And thank you for having me. Yeah, it's a real pleasure. Let me say that the article is still a work in progress. It's not submitted yet. So any question, comment will make the work better. So I welcome any comments. As Colin said, in my university, I teach local governments and corporations. Usually people think they're kind of disconnected, but there are some intersections, and this article is one of those intersections. It deals with class actions, which are usually commercial, against local governments. So the article combines these two fields of work and trying to find out, does class actions actually do the same work with local governments as they do with commercial corporations? The presentation will go as follows. First, I will briefly describe these two bodies of literature. Then I will go to our empirical setting. Then I'll describe the results and some policy recommendations at the end. So we know from public choice theory that local officials do not always act in favor of the residents. Many times they act for their own interests, trying to increase their own power and control. So we need to have monitors for the local officials. And the literature sort of typifies three types of monitors: the central government, residents, and to some extent, creditors. Central government seems like the obvious monitor, because central governments regulate local government. The problem with central government monitoring is that it's expensive. You have to have a lot of information about what happens in local governments. You have to know who is responsible. And central governments do not always want to spend the money required for efficient monitoring. Also, central monitoring is often politically oriented. So there are politicians in local governments, politicians in central governments. They are connected, same parties, sometimes opposite parties, but the monitoring may be influenced by politics. Another channel for local monitoring is the residents. Residents monitor, I would say, in two ways. First, the political market. Elections. Residents can vote for politicians that do a good job in providing public goods, and they can vote off politicians that don't do a good job. However, residents monitoring can be characterized also as a public good. As I said before, monitoring is expensive. You have to be knowledgeable. You have to have information. And for each resident, it would be beneficial to say, I won't do it, but my neighbor will. So monitoring is underprovided. And elections, I would say, are 4 years more or less apart. So political market it's a monitor, but maybe not sufficient. Another residence monitoring channel is the market for residents. So if public goods in the local government are not provided efficiently, then residents can just move. This is what is called the Tibu model, the Tibu market. It's not always easy to move. It's not always feasible. So I will expand on the Tibu model because it's important for the paper, but for now, I would say it's not sufficient. Some people or some scholars said, okay, creditors also monitor local governments, but the monitoring of creditors is mostly financial. If local officials do things that are good or do not matter financially for the city, but they're bad for the residents, creditors will not care. The same monitors can be seen with commercial corporations. So in commercial corporations, the regulator, the central government, for example, the ECC is a monitor. The shareholders are equivalent to some extent to the residents. And we have creditors. Creditors monitor commercial corporations very good, I would say. But in the commercial context, we also have another type of monitoring that the literature discusses, which is private enforcement through class actions and derivative actions. Both types of actions are a solution for a collective action problem. In some cases, the damage that is caused by the corporation or its officials is dispersed among many residents, many shareholders. And in order to for each shareholder, it's not worthwhile to initiate litigation. So the class action aggregates the damage in a way that it lets one representative plaintiff to sue for the entire group. And the rest of the group, the rest of the shareholders, do not have to participate. We know from commercial class action literature that the plaintiff's lawyer is usually the driver of the litigation. The plaintiff's lawyer, they get their fees as a percentage from of the damage that is caused to the entire group. And it's worthwhile for the lawyer to look for causes of action, to find potential plaintiffs, and then to initiate legal proceedings in order to get the fees. And we wanted to know whether the same logic can apply to local governments. So whether we can take plaintiffs that see a damage that is caused to the residents, and then they can sue in order for the damage to be remedied and for the lawyer to get their fees. So basically, we ask three research questions. The first question, what are the characteristics and outcome of class actions against municipalities? This is basically descriptive statistics. We look at the class actions. We see what they're about. What are the causes of action? Who are the plaintiffs? What are the remedies? What are the attorney's fees, etc.? Then we look at which local governments are most exposed to class actions. Which local governments, I would say, suffer the most from class actions because they have to deal with many class actions when they are sued. And the last question is which local government tend to lose? So which local governments suffer from successful class actions? And we basically look whether there is a correlation of successful class actions and other indicators of governance quality. How did we do it? We looked for every class action filed against a local government in Israel between 2010 and 2020. It's 2,129 actions. We coded information about each and every one of these lawsuits, whether the parties, whether the plaintiff lost or won, attorney's fees, causes of action, whatever. Then we gathered information about local governments from the Israeli Bureau of Statistics. And then we tried to find correlation and statistically analyzed the information. So we'll start with the descriptive statistics. Almost within our sample period, almost all local governments are sued. Average number per local government over our sample period is 8.3. Tel Aviv is the winner or loser, depends on that. Tel Aviv received most action, 125 within the sample period. In 2010, there was a total of 40 class actions against local governments. In 2020, there were 451. In most years, it's around 150. So it's not like a real slope, but it's kind of, in most years, it's like 150, 200, something like that. The actions are filed by repeat lawyers. So the person you see in the slide, his name is Muhammad Sfouri, and he's, I would say, perhaps the clearest example of the repeat lawyer. 37% of class action litigation against local governments in the sample period, it's 791 claims, were filed by Muhammad Sfouri. He's quite a busy guy. What he does is he looks for a regulatory breach in a local government. Usually the breach is small. It's kind of like the local government operated leaf blowers with too much noise. Or there is the internet of the local government did not detail something that it should have done. And he files this lawsuit, this class action, against hundreds of municipalities. It's really cut and paste. One example of that is he filed the class actions about bus stops not accessible to people with disabilities. And he filed it against, I think, 100 or 150 local governments. One of those local governments, the municipality of Mashhad, actually did not have bus stops. He didn't even bother to look whether to see if there are bus stops. It just he cuts and pastes. Muhammad Sfouri is not the only one. 26 lawyers initiated in our sample period between 10 and 65 actions. And those actions are we kind of call nuisance actions. They're not nuisance in the sense that they usually find some regulatory breach, either justified or not. But mostly the lawyer wants to sue and then settle for something. The causes of actions of local class actions, they are limited by the class action, the Israeli class action law. So there are specific reasons or causes of action you can sue in class actions. Most of the actions are for restitution of overcharges. So the local government taxed too much, or the local government taxed a property it cannot tax, or the local government charges too much interest on debt that it could. 29% is for equal rights for persons with disabilities law, and 5% are for environmental issues. All actions, I would say, are for a certain regulatory breach. So the lawyer finds a regulatory breach and then sues in the hope, the regulatory breach, of course, causes a damage, and the lawyer hopes that he will get a certain part of the damage as fees. Perhaps most important is who wins and who loses, or how many plaintiffs actually win. So it's winning and losing is evasive in the sense that how can you tell win or lose? The plaintiff lawyer suffered, took action for 10 million and he got 1 million. Is it winning or losing? Or he didn't get any money, but the local government had to do something. So in order to, for a case to be considered successful, we defined it as the case had to meet two cumulative conditions. The first, the court must state in the decision that the litigation produced a benefit for the plaintiff's group and detail what the benefit is. The rationale, if there was a benefit, it means that the action was successful. And the class action actually monitored because there was a benefit. In 89% of the class action that were successful, the benefit was not monetary damage. There was no monetary compensation. What happened is the local government was ordered by the court or through a settlement to change its behavior, to, if there was a remedy, to no longer practice the violating behavior or policy. The second condition is that the court must award or approve in a settlement attorney's fee to the plaintiff's lawyer. This condition is based on the law in Israel, or case law in Israel, that says that attorney's fees should be or are connected to the benefit that the action brings to the plaintiff. So if there is no benefit, then no attorney's fees, or maybe the plaintiff has to pay the local government. But if there is a benefit, then there should be attorney's fees, and only if there is a benefit. Usually the two conditions go hand in hand. That is, if there is a benefit, there is also attorney's fees, but we wanted to make sure that both take place, because sometimes there is a benefit, but the court was not sure if it's the litigation, so it didn't award attorney's fees, or sometimes there were attorney's fees, but the benefit was not clear. So we, in order to make sure that we have a successful case, we wanted those two conditions to take place. Within the condition of the attorney's fees, we had two variations for the analysis. The first variation is just positive attorney's fees. So even one shekel is enough, because it means there was some benefit. The second variation also considered the amount of attorney's fees, so that we assume, since most of the actions are not, there is no monetary compensation, so you cannot really evaluate what the benefit was in terms of money. So we take a proxy, and the proxy is the attorney's fees. And we say if it's 20,000 shekels and above, it's meaningful, because the court was willing to award meaningful attorney's fees. Why did we take 20,000 shekels? 20,000 shekels is the median attorney's fees in the district court when the district court decides a judicial decision. And it's not class actions, not certainly not local class action. Any decision, any case the district court decides, if we take the attorney's fees, the median attorney's fees is 20,000 shekels. So we assume that above the median should be a meaningful breach, a meaningful case. Pursuant to this definition, 43% are successful in the sense that the plaintiff won and the local government changed its behavior. And 22% are meaningful claims. It means there was a breach, a regulatory breach, and the court established there was a breach or in a settlement or in a decision, the court established there was a breach and rectified this breach. And it's substantial because the court decided to approve or award at least 20,000 shekels. As to the second question, exposure to class actions. So we see, this is not all our results, this is kind of highlights, but I will, these are basically correlations between the number of class actions filed against municipalities and their characteristics. And the first correlation is local governments with residents from lower socioeconomic status, as for the definition of the Israeli Central Bureau of Statistics, are exposed to more class actions, more local class actions. The higher the socioeconomic status, the less class actions the local government receives. And this is, as you can see, it's very, very significant in terms of statistics. When we talk about socioeconomic status, it's the Israeli Bureau of Statistics has a scale of the residents' socioeconomic status. We're talking about indicator that represents the residents' wealth and the residents' education, employment status. All that is gathered into the socioeconomic scale, and we have a scale with all the local governments, and this is the correlation. The second correlation is the Gini score. Gini score is wealth inequality. The more a local government is unequal, the more class actions it receives. The more a local government is far from the center, the less local government is received. And as you said, the Tel Aviv is kind of the winner of local class. The Tel Aviv is the center. The periphery score, the periphery scale, is basically the distance from Tel Aviv. And when you get far from Tel Aviv, you get less class actions. And when you get closer, you get more. I will explain this result in a bit. And then we also have correlation between operating characteristics. So local governments with higher deficits receive more class actions. If the deficits are lower, if you have surplus, you get lower class actions. So it's kind of it's a correlation between the surplus slash deficit to number of class actions. Local governments that spend less on education, welfare, and culture, when we take out the central government grants, receive more class actions, and local governments that spend more on other issues receive more class actions. We think, this is intuition, it's people like local governments to spend on education, welfare, and culture, and if the local government doesn't spend, so people are less satisfied and maybe they sue more or plaintiff's lawyers sue more. It's an intuition. But as you see, this result will not be very important. And lastly, which is very important to us, local governments with negative net immigrations are exposed to more class action. So the more people relocating out of the municipality net the people that come to reside within the municipality, you get more class actions. When people are dissatisfied with the municipality, so they leave, there are also more class actions. So the second step is exposure to class actions where the plaintiff was successful. Which local governments are more exposed to successful class actions? Socioeconomic scale, still important, still correlated. Local governments, weaker local governments are sued more in successful class actions. The same with Gini score. The correlation with the periphery scale, no longer statistically significant. Why? It's our intuition, again, we're not sure, but it's our intuition, that the exposure to class action has to do with the number of lawyers that operate. Most of the lawyers in Israel operate in the center, in Tel Aviv and around. They operate there, they sue there. It's more convenient. But central local governments don't breach more regulatory, don't breach more regulations. So central local governments, the geographical place of a local government is not correlated with the number of successful class actions as opposed to correlation with the exposure to class actions. The correlation with the deficit surplus is still there. The correlation with migration patterns is still there. The correlation with expenditure is not there yet. It's not statistically significant anymore. We think it's because, as I said before, the expenditure patterns in the municipality does not really mean anything about regulatory breaches. It just means that maybe people are not very satisfied. They sue more, but it's not more successful. Lastly, exposure to meaningful class action. Class actions that the court awarded or proved 20,000 shekels or more in attorney's fees. Now, socioeconomic ranking no longer statistically significant. This means something I think very important. It means that local governments that are weaker socioeconomically, they may breach more regulations, but not very meaningful ones. When we talk about substantial, meaningful violations, it's the same whether we are talking about weak local governments or strong local governments. So here there is no correlation between the socioeconomic status of the local government and the exposure to meaningful, successful class actions. But as I said, there is a correlation with all successful class actions. The finding about the Gini score is still statistically significant. The finding about the correlation with surplus deficits is still statistically significant, and the finding about immigration patterns still significant. Notice that higher deficits and migration are issues that pertain to the quality of the local governance. So if the locality has a higher deficit, it means maybe it's not run very well. And the same with net migration. And with net migration, I want to focus a bit more. We know that there is the Tibu model about local governments. And under the Tibu model, local governments compete for residents by offering different bundles or packages of public goods and services. Each local government provides, I would say, a different bundle of goods and public goods and services. One local government provides more education. The other local government is more religious. The other has a lot of green areas, whatever. And these public goods are, of course, financed through local taxation. The Tipu model says residents select the place they reside, their jurisdictions, the jurisdiction that best matches their preference for local goods and services. So if I'm a bachelor, I don't have kids, I don't care too much about the education level of the local government. If I like nature, maybe I want more green in the local government or more cultural activities or whatever. And of course, everything is related to taxes. So if I if two local governments provide more or less the same bundle of goods and services, I will prefer the local government that provides it with less taxes. And when a local government provides services inefficiently or imposes excessive taxation, residents, again, according to the Tipu model, vote with their feet. They relocate to another municipality. The Tipu model underwent, I would say, hundreds, if not thousands, of empirical researches. By and large, we can say, in the long run, it works. In the long run, people don't really migrate from one minute to another, but in the long run, when a city is inefficient, we also see people really relocating from her. And migration pattern, therefore, serve as an indicator of governance quality. And here is the connection. A successful class action indicates that the local government breached a regulatory mandate. A higher number of successful actions, particularly meaningful breaches, suggests weaker local governance. More frequent regulatory failures means that the local government is, of course, is not run very well. And this is the connection. Class actions, like the Tipu model, like deficits, like the economic status state of the local government, class actions indicate weaker local governments. And therefore, it also offers a type of monitoring. So let's take the trees and look from above. I think that the analysis that we've made reveals a kind of a tension. Class actions offer monitoring. They offer an important type and particular monitoring. They target discrete instances of regulatory non-compliance, unlawful taxation, environmental nuisances, accessibility, which other type of monitors, local monitors, do not address. And they aim to remedy those breaches, those violations. And they are relatively successful. As I said, 43% success rate, 22% meaningful success rate. And we can even presume that there is a deterrence effect. So because of class actions, because local governments are aware that there are class actions, maybe ex ante, they even breach less. So class actions are important. But class actions are also expensive. A non-trivial portion of class action litigation consists of low-value, duplicative claims that are filed cut and paste across jurisdictions. It's expensive. And what's more troubling is that socioeconomically weak local governments are disproportionately exposed to the nuisance litigation. And we can think of that as a kind of a tax. The nuisance litigation, even if they are successful, they are minor. We're talking about minor breaches. Probably most residents do not benefit from the remedy of fixing those minor breaches. But local government has to pay a lot of legal expenses in order to address the class actions. So it's kind of a tax, because residents, especially socioeconomically weak residents, spend money in order to address litigation that maybe does not benefit them a lot, but costs a lot of money. And this comes, of course, at the expense of better public goods and services, or just less taxes. So dealing with this tension, we need to account the special nature of local class actions as opposed to commercial class actions. In commercial class actions, the corporation pays, shareholders take the burden. Essentially, they take the burden, because if the corporation makes less money, their share is worth less. But shareholders benefit from limited liability. And since shareholders hold a diverse portfolio, a large damage in a class action, even if the corporation will go bankrupt, the shareholders will not be severely damaged, because they have they hold many shares. Local residents, on the other hand, they lack risk spreading mechanisms. So in local class actions, the local government pays, the public coffers pay, and residents take the burden. But residents, they don't have limited liability. They don't have a way to diversify. They reside only in one municipality. And high damages may cause higher taxes and reduced services. And this might be a problem. And this is in addition to temporal consideration. Because shareholders, at least some shareholders, frequently trade their shares. So they don't internalize, if the remedy is forward-looking, they don't internalize that, or they might not internalize that, because they will sell their share quickly. Maybe the price of the share internalizes the change, maybe not. Residents, on the other end, remain in the municipality. So for them, a forward-looking remedy is more important. For them, compensating for past damages is less important than to think about the future and how it will change the local government behavior or policies in the future. So whereas in commercial class actions, courts usually give monetary compensation for past damages, in local class actions, as we saw in our study, remedies are mostly forward-looking injunction or forward-looking remedy to solve the breach from the point of the case onwards. And past damages are not compensated for. Given that, some policy recommendations. So the first policy recommendation is about incentives. Since we know that class actions are based on forward-looking non-monetary damages, in order to incentivize the monitoring, we need to award attorneys' fees when litigation produces non-monetary relief. If we don't do it, then local class actions lose their strength. This is to some extent what happens in the US. In the US, we have what is called taxpayer suits, which is more or less class actions against local governments, but they're not very strong, I would say. They're not very powerful because lawyers do not want to sue. They, in most cases, where they or when they will not get get monetary damages, they don't get compensated. Many of the cases do not end in monetary damages, so lawyers don't sue. The second recommendation is a mandatory prior notice requirement. The idea here is to reduce the amount of nuisance litigation. A plaintiff must send a letter, a notice to the local government. This you breach in this regulation. If you don't, remedy, we'll sue. And if the local government believes that it's worthwhile to change and believes it's justified to change its behavior, then it will change. And no litigation should happen. Of course, this should be connected to attorney's fees. So if attorney's fees are not paid with changes behavior that is that happens in prior notice, then they will not happen. But we can find a mechanism that also compensates the lawyers here, and this just saves the litigation. A third recommendation is what is called a ceasing notice. Even if the localities, the local government decides to go to court, and after seeing, after one court meeting, or after it sees the complaint by the plaintiff's lawyer, it understands, okay, it's not worthwhile for me to continue with the litigation. We propose that the local government will have the authority to say to the court, okay, we will stop our behavior, we'll change our policy from this moment forward. In return, please don't let us pay for past damages. Sort of kind of a settlement, but one that the plaintiff does not have to agree to. The local government just says, okay, we'll change our behavior, but we will not compensate for past damages. Of course, again, the attorney must be compensated. Without the attorney, there will not be any monitoring at all. And the last recommendation, encourage consolidation of substantially identical claims. This is more or less procedural. So that's it. Thank you.
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Hello and welcome to Salt Licht in Rapture. I'm your host, Nishan Tung. Salt Licht in Rapture is a sonic exploration of, to quote Virginia Woolf, violent waves of emotion. Featuring both known and lesser-known musicians and poets, a special emphasis is placed on oddball, enigmatic, outsider artists whose work invokes dreamscapes and feelings of alienation, nostalgia, melancholy, existential unease, and yearning. 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

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I'm Maz Taylor. And if you can't stay for the whole program, or you want to hear it again, you'll find links to this week's podcast from our Mixcloud channel, along with playlist information on the program's website, jazzboulevard.ca. 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We head into our final show of the season with a look at a number of new and recent releases. We're going to include the latest from pianist Amanda Tossoff, an album working with vocalist Emily Claire Barlow, as well a project from bassist Chuck Bergeron that saw him working in a number of duets with different vocalists. And we'll take a listen to the recent outing from the vocal trio Duchess. Hope you can stay for the whole show. We'll start it this week with music from North Carolina native saxophonist Maceo Parker from his album Soul Food, Cooking with Maceo. This is Yes We Can Can.

You're listening to Jazz Boulevard. I'm Moz Taylor. Our opening set wrapping up with a new release from bassist Chuck Bergeron, working through a four-decade career from his new album, Bass and Face, an album that saw him paired with a number of vocalists. We heard Devil May Care. On this track, he was working with LA singer and educator Kate Reed. A 2013 outing before that on OA2 Records from pianist Florian Hoffner from the album Falling Up. We heard the Lennon-McCartney composition, Eleanor Rigby, with saxophonist Mike Ruby, bassist Sam Arning, and drummer Peter Fronreef. Music from the vocal trio Duchess before that, Amy Cervini, Hilary Gardner, and Melissa Stiliano from their album A Marvelous Party. We heard the Cole Porter tune, It's All Right With Me. And the set started with music from singer and saxophonist Maceo Parker from his album Soul Food, Cooking with Maceo. We heard Yes We Can Can, a track featuring the guitar work of Derwin Big D Perkins. Well, we'll keep it going with a new album coming out of the Vancouver jazz scene. This from composer and saxophonist Adishir Purkaramadi. From his new album, Introducing Adishir, just coming out now on Cellar Music Records, this is his composition, Silver Tones.

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0: The latest album from the Affinity Trio. That's a drumless trio that brings together trumpet player Eric Jacobson, pianist Pamela York, and bassist Clay Schwab. From their album New Outlook, we heard On the Sunny Side of the Street, a group that has been perfecting their sound over the last 4 years in a weekly residency in Milwaukee's Mason Street Grill. Harmonica player Hendrik Merkens before that, from the album Cobb's Pocket, we heard Slow Hot Wind, a project that sees him working with B3 player Mike Ladon, guitarist Peter Bernstein, and drummer Jimmy Cobb. And the set started with a new album just coming out of the Vancouver jazz scene, a debut from saxophonist Ardeshir Purkaramadi. From the album Introducing Ardeshir, we heard Silver Tones, a track featuring trumpet player Julian Borkowski and pianist Winston Matsuchi.

Well, in our last set, we wrapped it up with some music from trumpet player Art Farmer, a recording from September 1958 in New York City of The Touch of Your Lips from Art's album Modern Art, with Benny Golson on the tenor, Bill Evans on piano, Addison Farmer on the bass, and Dave Bailey on drums. A solo track before that from the late 70s, from guitarist Ry Cooder, from his album Jazz, we heard the track Flashes. Before that, a new album just being released from BC native, Toronto-based pianist Amanda Tossoff, a project that sees her working with vocalist Emily Claire Barlow,

I'm Moz Taylor. We're here every week with 2 hours of jazz. And if you can't stay for the whole show, or maybe if you're just tuning in, you'll find a link to a podcast of this week's episode, along with playlist information, on the show's website, jazzboulevard.ca.

You're listening to Jazz Boulevard. I'm Moz Taylor. A set of some older sides wrapping up there. We ended with music from trumpet player Miles Davis from a compilation that was out called Modern Jazz Series, Miles Davis Volume 1, the Thelonious Monk composition, Well, You Needn't. Horace Silver on the piano, Percy Heath on the bass, and Art Blakey on drums. Ella Fitzgerald before that, and her work with pianist Paul Smith from the large compilation Ella Fitzgerald, The Voice of Jazz, that was out 2013 on Verve. We heard Black Coffee, a recording from April 14th, 1960. And the set started with a compact jazz compilation looking at material from trumpet player Clifford Brown. We heard Jordou with Harold Land on the tenor, Richie Powell on the piano, George Moreau on the bass, and Max Roach on drums. A recording August 3rd, 1954.

You're listening to Jazz Boulevard. I'm Maz Taylor. A debut recording out of the Windsor, Detroit area from composer, arranger, and trumpet player Austin DiPietro and his Borderline Ensemble Group. A live recording from the Mackenzie Hall at the Port Windsor Festival. From the album, Live at Mackenzie Hall Jazz, we heard The Fleeting Moment. Guitarist Ian Blunden, tenor saxophonist Ryan Bills, bassist Trevor Lamb, and drummer Zach McKinney. A set of mainly original compositions from Austin. Latest album before that, from Seattle-based composer and keyboardist Mark Seals, from the album People and Places, we heard The Gingy. And that project saw Mark relocating to the LA area to work with tenor player Ernie Watts and some of his colleagues, Bruce Lett on the bass and Moyes Lucas Jr. on drums. And the set started with music from Bay Area vocalist and leader Stella Heath and a tribute to Billie Holiday from the album For Billie. We heard Swing, Brother, Swing. And that track featured some solo work from clarinetist Robert Elfman and a tenor player Johnny Bones. We'll head into our final set with some music from saxophonist Joe Lovano from his album Joyous Encounter. This is Consummation.

for going out this week with a project that brought together bassists Arne Eagleson and Ray Brown, along with pianist Pete Jolly and drummer Jimmy Smith from the album Basses Loaded. That was Summertime. Recently released music before that from Maryland native composer, leader, and bassist Ben Wolf from the album Anytime After Now. We heard Ben's composition Green with Joel Ross on the vibes, Sullivan Fortner on the piano, and Aaron Kimmel on drums. Music from Chicago vocalist Paul Marinaro before that, and his look at material from Ellington from the album Mood Ellington. We heard Don't Get Around Much Anymore. And the set started with music from saxophonist Joe Lovano. That saw him working with pianist Hank Jones, bassist George Mraz, and drummer Paul Motion from the album Joyous Encounter. We heard the Hank Jones tune, Consummation. If you want to get in touch, check out the contact page on the show's website for email and social media links. That's going to be a wrap for this week. Look for a link to this week's podcast from our Mixcloud channel, along with playlist information on the show's website, jazzboulevard.ca. You've been listening to Jazz Boulevard, syndicated radio. This is Moss Taylor, signing off now, and inviting you to join me next week as we head into our summer season, a series of handpicked shows from the Jazz Boulevard archive. New programming returns in September. Hope you enjoyed the music on this week's show. Thanks for tuning in.

Coming up now on this week's Release Radar, in partnership with the Kingston Music Office, we're pleased to present a new track from Kingston's pop-punk rockers Lumpfish, who are back again with yet another single called Rainy Day that is for sure to get you rocking in the lumpiest way possible. You won't want to miss this one. And stay tuned. Lumpfish will be joining CFRC later this spring as part of our Airwave YGK Musicians in Residence program, so even more great music from them is coming your way. Want to be highlighted next time? Complete the Release Radar submission form on the Kingston Music Office website or via Visit Kingston. Music on Instagram. In the meantime, stream Lumpfish's Rainy Day on your favorite platforms and enjoy it here with us now on CFRC 101.9 FM.

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2: 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I'm Dinah Jansen, and with me is CFRC's Local Journalism Initiative producer Jesse Bell and CFRC's Arts Coordinator Genevieve Hinch. 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
3: 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Coming up are some of the top news stories in Kingston and the Islands. 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If you have any Kingston news tips you'd like to share, you can reach me at news@cfrc.ca. Tuesday meeting, Council approved $500,000 to support shelter operations at the Integrated Care Hub and future Heart Hub through March of next year. Council also approved up to $70,000 to help cover lease and facility costs associated with the closure of consumption and treatment services at 661 Montreal Street. The CTS program is set to close on September 30th as provincial funding comes to an end. In the same meeting, Council also received an update on the city's multi-part response to the closure, first approved in May. As part of that update, staff reported that closure of CTS is not expected to affect the 24 low-barrier shelter beds funded by the city currently operating at the ICH. Those beds will continue under the future Heart Hub model, supported by the funding approved Tuesday. Council also heard the results of a legal assessment examining whether the CTS closure warranted a municipal emergency declaration. Staff concluded that an emergency declaration would be unlikely to improve the situation or secure additional provincial or federal support, and therefore is not recommended. One area that drew debate involved a planned $350,000 pilot project fund intended to support new community-led approaches to reducing harm and addressing service gaps left by the CTS closure. Councillor Jeff McLaren introduced an amendment aimed at broadening the framework staff are developing for the fund. McLaren argued the current direction risks becoming too

0: restrictive and proposed a set of guiding principles: servant, not gatekeeper, benefit of the doubt, prototype and pivot, not plan and execute, direct engagement, and speed in enabling support.
1: What's important here is that we try something different, because what we've been trying so far seems to be making the situation worse. The plan that was described in the report under direction 4, I believe, has pivoted away in a detrimental direction to the original intent and the actual help that these groups are providing to people in the city right now. And so what I'm asking is, please open your minds to a new way of doing things that has worked in other places.
0: Councillor Wendy Steven opposed the amendment, saying council still has a responsibility to ensure public funds are spent with appropriate oversight and accountability.
2: We just had a very lengthy discussion about fiscal accountability and transparency. And when I look at this, what I'm seeing is giving money, public money, to groups with no strings attached. That's what I'm hearing. And if that's private money, great, go for it. I'm not okay using public money in that way, so I can't support this amendment.
0: Staff told council that while the proposed principles aligned with the spirit of the program, formally embedding them could create challenges when it comes to administering and evaluating applications.
3: I think one of the challenges that we would have in trying to understand these guidelines, councillor, is that the scale and scope of their application is unclear. And if I may, just very quickly, the servant, not gatekeeper, asks us to set aside issues of compliance, but it is nonspecific in what areas where compliance would be set aside. Is this compliance on safety? Is it compliance on medical training? Is it compliance on park permits? It is tremendously unclear to staff, and staff would be in a hard position to understand the limits of that guideline. Benefit of the doubt opens questions of how would we evaluate any applications if we are to provide benefit of the doubt to anyone in their presentation. Prototype, pivot, plan, execute really asks questions about liability and financial exposure. I know this could be small dollar amounts, but there is $350,000, and depending on who applies, we've set no limit. An individual organization could receive over $100,000 in financial support, and we would have no guidelines around that. And then direct engagement in place in pre-award adjudication. Again, council's initial motion asked us to consult with experts and those with expertise in these areas. And I think that this would again be another guideline or parameter that would be challenging for staff to understand.
0: Councillors Gary Osterhoff and Connie Glenn expressed support for the amendment, arguing it could improve the chances of attracting innovative proposals.
4: Sometimes regulatory controls are cramping. we demand this and that, and we don't want to smother the good work that can be done, and maybe we need to look at new ideas. So I wrote down, listen better, ask how we can help, provide administrative support, come alongside, is what I'm reading from this. And I think that I don't think it's asking to be irresponsible with funds. That's not it at all. I think it's just maybe we need to have a fresh look so that we allow others to be the very best that they can be at what they're really good at.
5: If we are going to try and innovate and bring new solutions forward, we are going to have to find some way to be more flexible in how we look at things and to give consideration for new ways of doing things. I think the intent of the original motion was to open the door to new groups, not just the same groups, so that potentially we could make some greater headway with the challenges in front of us.
0: Ultimately, the amendment was defeated in a 9-4 vote. Even so, staff emphasized that their intention remains to encourage applications from new groups and organizations, not just established service providers.
3: Staff have always understood that direction. The original motion was clear that this was for new groups, bringing new and innovative ideas. The use of expertise was only as directed by council in the motion to seek support in the review of those submissions and the development of those criteria for consideration. So yes, staff have always understood and would continue to understand the intent of council here to support new and innovative opportunities. And again, the program as currently being structured is set up to mirror the fines for foods process, which also was trying to draw new groups forward to be able to support food security and sustainable food systems within Kingston. So a very similar model, but understood, Councillor, in context today as it was when originally issued by Council.
0: Staff say the pilot project framework is still being developed, with a call for submissions expected later this summer. The goal is to have funding awarded by mid-September ahead of the CTS closure at the end of the month. For CFRC News, supported by the Local Journalism Initiative, this has been Christina Laurie.
6: Thank you, Chris. Coming up next, we have Dinah Jansen reading a story from the Local Journalism Initiative reporter for The Kingstonist, Michelle Dory Forrestel, about the future of Napanee's Village Green long-term care facility.
7: Thank you, Jesse. For nearly half a century, Village Green has been a part of the fabric of the village of Selby. Residents have spent their final years there, staff have built careers there, and families have entrusted loved ones to its care. Since opening in 1977, the home has been a fixture in the community, serving generations of locals. On Tuesday, June 24, 2026, Village Green officially entered a new chapter of its history as residents, staff, community members, and dignitaries gathered to celebrate the opening of the new Village Green long-term care home in Napanee, just a 5-minute drive south from the previous site. The new 128-bed facility replaces the original 66-bed home in Selby, more than doubling its capacity while carrying forward the legacy of the institution that began nearly 50 years ago. The opening comes nearly 3 years after dignitaries gathered on the drive-in road site for the ceremonial groundbreaking. The project adds 62 new long-term care beds and replaces the existing 66, part of a broader provincial effort to expand and modernize long-term care capacity. Yet much of Tuesday's celebration focused not on what is new, but on what has endured. Throughout the building, reminders of Village Green's history have been woven into the design. The home's four resident home areas bear names connected with its story. Pierce Lane honors longtime administrator Linda Pierce, who spent 35 years at Village Green. McFadzean Way recognizes longtime medical director Dr. Ian McFadzean. Richards Lane commemorates the Richards family, who founded Village Green in 1977, while Selby Way pays tribute to the community where the home spent nearly five decades. Each home area accommodates up to 32 residents and has its own dining, activity, and lounge spaces. The intention is to make smaller neighborhoods within the larger institution. Ontario Minister of Long-Term Care Natalia Kusindova-Bashta, Hastings, Lennox, and Addington Member of Provincial Parliament Rick Berzay, Greater Napanee Mayor Terry Richardson, and members of Napanee Council joined residents, family, and staff for the celebration. The new Village Green includes therapy rooms, common areas, family gathering rooms, a salon, outdoor spaces, and other amenities designed to improve residents' quality of life. By relocating from Selby to Napanee, the expanded home will also allow more seniors to remain close to family, friends, and community connections that have long been central to life at Village Green. Rahim Hirji, President and CEO of Omni Quality Living, argued that the success of the long-term care home is measured by something less tangible. What makes this a home is the team member who learns how a resident takes their coffee, he said. He remarked that it is the nurses who notice subtle changes in a resident's health, the recreation staff who help residents reconnect with activities they once loved, and the employees who reassure worried family members. This, he emphasized, is all part of a larger family atmosphere. Hirji also acknowledged Residents' Council President Kim Wickens and members of the Family Council, emphasizing the role both groups play in shaping life at the home. For Wickens, this is to ensure everyone who lives at Village Green feels included and represented. In many ways, the new facility reflects the generations of people who've shaped Village Green along the way, from the Richards family who founded the home in 1977 to longtime leaders such as Pierce and McFadzean, and to today's residents, families, and staff who help guide its future.
6: Thank you to Dinah Jansen and Michelle Dory Forrestel for that story. Coming up next, we have a story from Brenda Little, Local Journalism Initiative reporter for CJPE County FM, with a story about the restoration of the Old Boys Memorial Entrance.
8: I remember the night during a council meeting when Diane Kennedy, a petite elderly lady, stood in front of council with a request for funds to repair and restore the Old Boys Entrance at the Picton Fairgrounds. At the time, she was the president of the Picton Legion, and her passion for honoring the history of the area, but especially for fallen county soldiers, during several wars was evident. The structure was built in 1920 as a memorial to the county soldiers who lost their lives during World War I. A lot of hard work and many hands went into the restoration, but finally the unveiling took place on Sunday for all to admire. I spoke with Diane Kennedy, now past president of the Picton Legion, current president Phil Dawson, and Mitch Smith, representing the legions from Wellington and Consecon. The three of you have had so much involvement with this project. Why is this project so important?
9: I personally live close by, and people didn't know the history of it and the significance of it. So basically that was part of it. I'd like the whole community to realize that this is a war memorial to the veterans of the First World War, and make it so the building is useful again, and teach our children, and that's basically the reason, because it is part of our community, the history of the fair and the history of the military here in the county. So yeah, that was the basic reason.
8: Mm-hmm. And there were many groups that were involved with this restoration.
10: Well, that is one of the many wonderful things about this, is that everything from Diane, Legion, getting the ideas, to council, to then staff and community fundraising. And there's such a long untold story of all the backgrounds stuff that has gone on to make this actually an effortless endeavor. And we can see the results of that. So truly, we're grateful to be able to witnessing what's best about the community and coming together at all levels.
11: I just have to say that even coming here, I've learned something. You know, and I think it's important for everybody to know what the country's been through, mm-hmm. to have what we have today, and to show more respect to everybody. So, yeah, it's a good education.
8: Mm-hmm. Mm-hmm. And the mural, what does it depict?
9: The history of the fair, the history of the military. It is a heritage building, and going forward, we would like to make the building useful so it doesn't fall into disrepair again. I think if the public knows and we use it, make this the entrance to the fair again. We have a little walkway here. I'd like to display the posters from all the schools are involved all through the county in poster and literary, and just so we can put them up and people can come and see. We marvelous art that we get, and poster. They also poetry and essays. There's quite a large, all over Ontario, like yours and ours. They go to zone, then they go to district, and some of them even go on to provincial. So the kids earn a little bit of money, you know, so they're always very proud and they're always very willing. I know we get probably about 115 entries every year in the poster. So it's Youth Ed as well as a memorial to our vets. And so people know what these guys did. It's like respect what these guys did so we could be free.
8: Mm-hmm. And the county played quite a role in this. I think a couple of the councillors made a motion to have this project start.
10: Yeah, so that's what I was referring to earlier. We had Diane with the incipient idea and a few others that were really the genesis of this. But people started getting on board, and we all know that in the public sector and communities, there's lots of opportunity and lots of need for funding. And so there is effort that needs to go into advocating for that and following it through. And these are really the untold stories and hours that the volunteers have put into. And that's why it's so wonderful to see the fruition of that today. It's such an excellent display. And I would echo what Mitch is talking about. We need to do a good job and a better job, and we take that responsibility to the Legions, the Royal Canadian Legions. You have three branches in the county represented here today, Picton, Wellington, and Consecon. But, you know, for the youth, and we have various opportunities to get the youth engaged so that they can appreciate, and indeed the adults can appreciate what we so enjoy, especially here in the county with its very storied history in both military and community efforts.
8: For the Local Journalism Initiative, FrequencyNews.ca and CJPE County FM, I'm Brenda Little.
7: And thank you to Brendan Little for that story. 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
12: 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Coming up are some of the top news stories from Loyalist Township. 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Loyalist Township Council approved the extension of the Loyalist Link pilot program to September 3rd, 2027. This will maintain uninterrupted service while the township waits for the outcome of their Ontario Transit Infrastructure Fund application. Funding for the extension will be provided through provincial gas tax allocations as well as fares. Beginning in September, the current 90A, 90B service will transition to a single connector route linking Bath, Odessa, and Millhaven to the W.J. Henderson Hub. This will align with the planned shift for Kingston Transit Route 10 to 30-minute intervals. According to staff, the combined ridership of the two Loyalist Link routes was over 9,600 in 2025 and continues to grow. Staff are looking to improve coverage, flexibility, and cost efficiency. They will be reporting back to Council with updated financial projections and service performance metrics following the release of the funding decision. Director of Community and Customer Services Lori McFarland noted plans for the future.
13: There is plans to increase ridership. We're trying to do that. Hopefully, through the as presented, we're looking at on demand, which could bring some efficiencies and might increase ridership as well.
12: Director of Corporate Services Strategy and Innovation Jenna Campbell spoke about waiting for the outcome of the funding decision.
14: We are limited right now in some of our actions that we can take while we're waiting to have the final OTIF application submitted to the province, because we have to remain in pilot status. So some of those opportunities may come to fruition a little bit more in terms of encouraging the growth of the ridership and that sort of thing once we have an idea of whether we'll be receiving that funding.
12: Councillor Paul Broderick showed his support for the program.
15: I remember going out for a early morning ride with Director Campbell around the first few weeks and, sort of thinking, we're going to be the only two on here, but the data supports some growth. And I think that was the original thing we were worried about was, would people come thinking, oh, this is only going to last a year? We're not going to change our habits, but I think we're heading in the right direction. And this is one thing I'm really proud that this council has done, is looked into that. And I hope that we can continue this down the road. I think it's a viable service. And through personal experience, anytime you can get my kid on public transit, we're doing something right.
12: For Amherst Island Radio and the Local Journalism Initiative, I'm Ted Evans.
7: Thank you to Ted Evans for that story. 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
16: This is Jesse Bell with your sports report, brought to you by CFRC Power Plays. July marks the official start of the NBA offseason, and as such, we have a number of huge trades to discuss. The first trade announced that will be made official later next week is one that has been brewing for a very long time, as the Milwaukee Bucks have finally found a trade partner for their disgruntled superstar and former MVP, Giannis Antetokounmpo. Giannis and Bobby Portis will be traded to the Miami Heat for Tyler Hero, Kalel Ware, Jaime Jaquez Jr., Kasparis Jakusionis, the draft rights to Miami's 13th overall pick, Nate Ament, as well as a number of draft picks, including Miami's 2031 first round pick, 2033 first round pick, 2033 second round pick, and a pick swap between the two teams in 2030. This is an interesting trade for both teams, the Bucks acquiring a lot of young talent and future draft picks, whereas Miami shed a ton of cap space, a lot of depth, and obviously a lot of future picks to pick up one of the five best players in the NBA today. This was not the only blockbuster deal announced, as there is a four-team trade involving the Minnesota Timberwolves, Charlotte Hornets, Brooklyn Nets, and Chicago Bulls. The Timberwolves will pick up superstar point guard LaMelo Ball alongside Josh Green and the 33rd overall pick in the draft, Isaiah Evans. The Charlotte Hornets will acquire Naz Reid, Minnesota's 2033 first-round pick, Minnesota's 2029 second-round pick, 2032 second-round pick, 2033 second-round pick, and a first-round pick swap in 2028, a first-round pick swap in 2029, and a 2030 first-round pick swap. So a lot of picks and Naz Reid going to Charlotte in exchange for LaMelo Ball. Brooklyn will acquire Julius Randle from the Minnesota Timberwolves, as well as the draft rights to Joshua Jefferson. And the Chicago Bulls will acquire Nick Claxton from Brooklyn. So a complex four-team trade, but what ultimately matters most is LaMelo Ball, fresh off his best season in the NBA, is being paired up with another superstar guard in Minnesota's Anthony Edwards. That's a wrap for today's sports report, brought to you by CFRC Power Plays. Have yourself a happy Canada Day.
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16: This is Jesse Bell with your Environment Canada weather report for the Kingston region. We begin with July 1st, Canada Day, and what a warm Canada Day it has been. High of 28, largely sunny conditions with a very slight chance of a thunderstorm. Feeling closer to 34 with that max UV index of 10. Thursday, July 2nd, we've got more warm weather in the forecast. Mostly sunny and humid, 28 is your high, feeling closer to 35, again with a UV index of 10. Friday, July 3rd, a little bit cooler, ever so slightly by about a degree. 27 is your high, feeling about 33. Clouds, a little bit of sun, but an 80% chance of thunderstorms later in the day. Saturday, July 4th, 26 is your high, feeling like 33. Very humid, chance of rain in the afternoon, about a 65% chance of precipitation. Sunday, July 5th, 27 is your high, very humid, high risk of a thunderstorm, 75% chance of rain, UV index of 6. Monday, July 6th, cooling down just a little bit, 26 is your high with a 75% chance of rain, feeling closer to 30, quite humid. Tuesday, July 7th, 26 is your high with a 55% chance of rain. And Wednesday, July 8th, 25 is your high with about a 60% chance of precipitation in the forecast. That's a wrap for your Environment Canada weather report for the Kingston region. That's a wrap for your Environment Canada weather report. Coming up next is Genevieve Hinch with CFRC's concert and events calendar for the week.
17: 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Broadcasting from Kingston, Ontario, I'm CFRC's Community News and Arts Coordinator, Jenny, and this is your weekly events and concerts calendar brought to you by Flying V Productions. Whether you're looking for live music, community events, workshops, markets, or family-friendly activities, there's plenty of happening in Kingston this week. Let's get into it! Starting off with Monday, the Great Lakes Museum opens its newest exhibition, Aquaculture Farming the Waters, offering visitors a chance to explore the future of sustainable food production. Families can also enjoy live at the library Kingston Frontenac music together at the Isabel Turner branch in the morning. In the evening, Craft and Create returns to the Central Branch Library while Trivia takes over both the Brass Pub and Something in the Water Brewing Company. Live music includes Cameron Watts, Monday Residency at the Cove Inn, and the Mourning Doves at Musiki. Tuesday features a few unique community events, including the Queer Song Circle, Singing for Connection and Well-Being, hosted through Queens Thrive 365 at McIntosh Quarry Hall. The Crochet and Knit Circle also returns to the Central Branch Library. While Daft Brewing hosts its weekly Euchre Night, live music includes Tom Savage's Tuesday afternoon happy hour jam at the RCHA Club, a pre-Canada Day party with 80s Enough at the Cove Inn, and Musiki's open mic. Wednesday is all about celebrating Canada Day, with festivities taking place throughout Kingston at Springer Market Square and Confederation Park, with live music, family activities, food vendors, and fireworks to wrap up the evening. And if you're looking to get out of the town, celebrations are also happening in Bath, Sealy's Bay, and Belleville. Music lovers can also enjoy performances from Los Gracia, Breakwater Brass, Hold the Door, Soulfire, Tyler Brett Forks, Vincent Moncier, and many more throughout the day. Thursday starts with the Kingston Public Market in Springer Market Square before the Tet Center hosts a needle-felted landscape workshop in the evening. Movie lovers can also head down for a free outdoor screening of The Devil Wears Prada beginning at 8:30 p.m. Live music includes Al Lerman at the Cove Inn, Clear Breeze at Hotel Wolf Island, Doug Reensbury at the Helm Dockside Patio, and the world's greatest tribute to the Traveling Wilsbury at the Sphere. Friday brings one of the biggest events of the week as the A Game Expo gets underway at the Slush Puppy Place, featuring gaming, exports, cosplay tournaments, and special guests throughout the weekend. CFRC also hosts an Airway YGK songwriting workshop with Savannah Shea, while the Royal Canadian Legion presents a paint night fundraiser supporting the venue's Family Toy Box. Music highlights include Fred Eaglesmith at LaSalle Theatre, Ness as part of the Waterfront Concert Series, Tyler Brett Forks at Loyalist Golf Club, and Stereotypical at White Iris at Overtime Sports Bar. Heading into Saturday, the Kingston Public Market returns downtown alongside the Tet Center's Kid Creativity Club. The A Game Expo continues for its second day, while Confederation Park hosts the Saturday Sessions Concert Series featuring Dave Barton Trio, Two Thirds Down Under, and the Cliff Edwards Trio. Other live music highlights include Atiari at Spacer's Dockside, Noah Malcolm at the Cove Inn, Andrew Mack Band at the Turnog, and the Tony D Band at the RCHA Club. Wrapping things up Sunday, the Memorial Center Farmers Market returns from 9 a.m. to 2 p.m., while the final day of A Game Expo continues at Slush Puppy Place. Live music includes Purple Diamonds at Time Out Bar, Head Over Heels at the Cove Inn, and live band karaoke with the Oreos at the Merchant Tap House. That is your weekly events and concerts calendar for June 29th through the July 5th. 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I'm Jenny. 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

0: 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And today, I'd like to introduce you to Emily Ferguson, who's doing a PhD in kinesiology under the supervision of Dr. Chris McGlory. 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
1: Thank you for having me.
0: Well, thank you so much for coming in. And before we dive right into the research aspect, could you tell us a little bit about your academic journey up until this point? What brought you to Queen's for your PhD?
1: Absolutely, yeah. So I did my undergrad in kinesiology at Wilfrid Laurier University. And there, kind of like I'm assuming many kinesiology students, I was thinking about a career in an allied health profession, like physiotherapy. But I got exposed to some research, particularly in the lab of Dr. Tom Hazel. And that really kind of gave me, I kind of caught the research bug a little bit. Mm-hmm. And so I had this kind of interest in muscle disuse, mitochondrial physiology, and kind of more metabolism. And then that kind of brought me to Queen's and the SKHS, where Dr. Chris McGlory had just started as an assistant professor. And it's been really good to learn from him in terms of I was there when he started the lab, and now the lab has grown so much and is doing so many really cool projects. So I did my master's with Chris, or Dr. McGlory, and doing my PhD with Dr. McGlory as well. So it's been an amazing journey.
0: Oh, very nice. Yeah, it's exciting to be one of the first students in a new environment. So you get to, I mean, I know PIs have obviously lots and lots of knowledge, but it's their first time in a lab. So you get to learn a lot along the way as well about how to set up a strong lab. And it sounds like it is one because you have stayed this long. So
1: absolutely. And learning how to pivot during the pandemic was something that it's a very unique learning experience.
0: Yes. So I think wherever you will go next, you will be very flexible after a research career during the pandemic.
1: Absolutely.
0: So can you tell us a bit about your research topic? You mentioned a little bit there what got you interested early on in research, but what is your current PhD project?
1: So my current PhD project is kind of a couple different projects. So one of the projects that I worked on for my PhD was looking at sex-based differences in mitochondrial respiration and mitochondrial content. Mm-hmm. So really the question that we were answering there is when males and females are matched for aerobic fitness, are there differences in rates of mitochondrial respiration and mitochondrial protein content? Overall, we found that when females and males are matched for VO2 peak, so maximal oxygen uptake normalized to fat-free mass, which is a good way to match for cardiorespiratory fitness in males and females, that there was largely no difference in the substrates that we looked at with mitochondrial respiration. Granted, we only really looked at carbohydrate metabolism, so if there's differences in fat metabolism, that's something that can be looked at moving forward, and some other groups have looked at that as well. And then the big project for my PhD is just recently completed. It was part of a larger study by Dani Nyman. She's a PhD student in my lab. She'll be graduating soon as well.
0: Well, congratulations to both of you. That's exciting, finishing a big project and graduating. So. Oh.
1: Thanks. Yeah. August 2026. Yeah. But who's counting? And so during that project, it was in collaboration with Dr. David Bardana, looking at the effect of omega-3 fatty acids and essential amino acid supplementation in individuals undergoing ACL reconstruction surgery, so knee surgery. And with that, we were looking at rates of mitochondrial respiration, and we're still doing some data analysis, but sample collection is wrapped up. And looking at mitochondrial respiration, mitochondrial content, looking to collaborate to do some more measures in terms of looking at redox status. So that's still coming to a theater near you kind of thing. But those are my main PhD projects.
0: Very cool. So lots of, it sounds like, recovery and understanding how the body changes after periods, different types of stress or disuse or things like that. Is that fair to say?
1: Yeah, absolutely.
0: Yes. Okay. And I noticed in your interview form that your title is or is this your PhD working title, or is this the official one? Mitochondrial responses to skeletal muscle disuse. Is that that's the working title, or do you think that'll be the final?
1: We'll call that the working title.
0: The working title. Okay, yes. No, it's hard to say right until the end. But yeah. So what is skeletal muscle disuse then? And can you give us some examples of how skeletal muscle disuse is studied in research? I know you touched on it a little bit, but can you give us a little bit more detail? And what are some of the effects of disuse on skeletal muscle? So what happens when you stop using things?
1: Yeah, exactly. So with skeletal muscle disuse, it's another way of saying physical inactivity.
0: Okay.
1: And so we might experience this in our lives when maybe the flu is going around right now. So mm-hmm. anybody who's, you know, at home, staying in bed, trying to rest up for about a week or so, that is like your step reduction model. So you're not getting your, if you're someone who counts your steps on your watch, you're not getting your 10,000 steps in a day. You're getting maybe like 500, a little bit less, a little bit more. And so like step reduction would be one example of skeletal muscle disuse or physical inactivity during our lives. But we might also have experienced periods of muscle disuse where you go through a period of bed rest or hospitalization. So let's say you have an elective surgery, for example, like a hip surgery or a knee surgery, where you have that period of recovery afterwards. And oftentimes it can, you know, depending on your surgery, it can be a week, it can be a little bit longer, where you have those kind of periods of reduced stepping or reduced physical activity or reduced movement. Another example is if you've ever had a cast on, classic example of, you know, signing a cast for somebody when you're in elementary school. But when that cast comes off, usually they're left with an arm or leg that's, you know, a lot skinnier, a lot weaker than the other arm. And that's a really great example or classic example of muscle disuse. And so the way that we study this, so we can do step reduction studies where you take a group of people and you basically have them go through a period of reduced like walking or stepping. So they might go from like their 10,000 steps a day and maybe they go to like 500 and then they can you can study how they recover from that period of step reduction. You can also do single leg immobilization studies, and this is in the context of human. You can also do disuse studies in rodents as well, but specifically for humans, you can do single leg mobilization. So usually we would put like a brace on someone's knee, for example. We've previously performed a study doing that. Kaelin Pufal, our master's student who became a PhD student recently, or will become a PhD student. He's about to defend his MSc.
0: Congratulations to him as well. Lots of people moving up in your lab. That's great to hear.
1: Yeah. So if you put a brace on someone's knee and maybe they go around on crutches for 2 weeks, so that would be a single leg immobilization study. And in that single leg immobilization model, if you were to do that in a non-surgical population, that would be a simple disuse model. So if I was to leave this room and go put on a brace for 14 days, that would be simple disuse. But if I was someone who's going through a period of surgery, that's a bit more complex because there's a lot of other things going on physiologically in that period of muscle disuse, like inflammation, and there's a whole surgery happening. So it's pretty invasive.
0: Yeah, it's a lot.
1: And then another way you can do it in humans is bed rest. So we actually have two bed rest studies going on right now. Those are being led by Tom Tripp and Seb Camargos, postdoctoral fellow in our lab and a master's student in our lab. So they've been very busy this fall. But in a bed rest study, you basically have a group of individuals. So again, this would be a simple disuse model where you grab your, you get your participant group and they would go through a period of just staying in a bed all day. So this could be like 5 days. There's some studies that look at really long periods of bed rest. Those are more kind of like space agency studies.
0: Ah, okay,
1: And like anti-gravity. Mm-hmm. But for us, we were doing 5 days of bed rest in our lab.
0: Okay, and that would simulate a recovery from a lot of different types of elective surgeries.
1: Mm-hmm.
0: Right.
1: Yeah.
0: Okay. Yes. Not quite going to the moon and being in anti-gravity. You don't have to study that for a while. And I'm sure that would be incredibly challenging to recruit participants to do bed rest for like 3 or 4 months.
1: Oh, yeah.
0: I'm sure 5 days is hard enough with participant recruitment.
1: I imagine with the colder weather, we'll see how it goes. I'm just picturing like curling up with movies and studying for exams, that kind of thing.
0: That's a pretty great pitch for, so for any of our listeners, if you'd like to participate in a bed rest study, the McLaurie Lab has spaces for you this fall. So those are some great examples. So you can do single leg immobilization, or you can stimulate bed rest like your lab is doing right now. And what are skeletal muscle mitochondria, as they are kind of, that's the lead in your title, and why are they, why is it so important to study mitochondria in this context?
1: Yeah, so skeletal muscle mitochondria, you probably know them from high school biology as the powerhouse of the cell.
0: Yes.
1: They are essentially, you can think of them as like the downstream kind of power plants of skeletal muscle cells, where mitochondria use the oxygen that we consume and the foods that we eat to produce energy or regenerate energy, if you want to be specific about it, in the form of ATP or adenosine triphosphate. And ATP is required for a lot of processes in our cells, so muscle contraction and muscle protein synthesis. And with disuse too, I didn't mention it earlier, but with muscle disuse, you have those kind of that reduction in muscle mass and strength. And in humans, the reduction in muscle mass, we think, is primarily driven by reductions in muscle protein synthesis. And we are fortunate in our lab that we are able to look at muscle protein synthesis. So we use stable isotope tracer analysis, and that's really been spearheaded by another postdoc in our lab, Dr. John McLeod. But with mitochondria, so for example, if you ate maybe like a bagel for breakfast this morning, that bagel is going to be broken down into carbohydrates. We'll have glucose going through the bloodstream into skeletal muscle. Glucose goes through a process called glycolysis, and then the downstream products of that go to the mitochondria, where we have the electrons donated from the byproducts of that glucose breakdown into the electron transport chain. And then we have the production of ATP. And so it's really important to study mitochondria because it allows us to look at metabolism. Mm-hmm. So I mentioned before talking about different substrates. So for example, like carbohydrate and fats. So we can look at how our mitochondria actually oxidize or use carbohydrate-based substrates to consume oxygen. And then in our experimental assay that we do, we have a couple of assumptions that we keep in mind, but it's usually a proxy of mitochondrial energy production. Mm. And that is currently actually, I think she's in the lab doing it right now, but Dr. Jen Wilkinson, our other, we have three postdocs, we're very fortunate, is doing a high-resolution respirometry assay right now to do that. So in our lab, we can actually look at how mitochondria are, oxidizing or using carbohydrates as substrates. And we can also look at fat oxidation, and we can look at a number of different pathways in mitochondria as well using that assay.
0: So you're able to see a lot from what the mitochondria are doing in response to this muscle disuse that's going on then, it sounds like.
1: Absolutely, yeah. So trying to interrogate the question of, is it mitochondrial dysfunction with muscle disuse, or is it just a switch in substrate utilization or fuel utilization?
0: Oh, that makes a lot of sense then. So has a lot of other research been done so far to examine the effects of muscle disuse or longer periods of muscle disuse on skeletal muscle mitochondria to date? And what does that literature look like if it exists?
1: Yeah, absolutely. So yes, it does exist. In humans, the main kind of models that have been used where mitochondrial respiration or mitochondrial adaptations have been examined is largely single-leg immobilization and bed rest studies. With single-leg immobilization, and again, this is specific to humans, but it's mostly been simple disuse models. So again, using the knee brace in a healthy population or non-surgical population, and then bed rest studies as well. And what the kind of main findings so far are is that mitochondrial respiration and mitochondrial protein content are reduced following a period of single leg immobilization. And in bed rest, it's largely the same, but it depends on the substrate that's been used. Sometimes there is no change. And that's also a product of the sensitivity of the measures that we're using as well.
0: So your lab is using many different methods, it sounds like, to test these things. And you mentioned that using the different types of substrates, and you're looking at omega-3 fatty acids specifically in this study. Is that and essential amino acids? Do you study other nutrients? And why omega-3 fatty acids and essential amino acids? Is there a reason for this in particular in your study?
1: Yes. So with essential amino acids, these are basically amino acids that our body can't synthesize. So we have to obtain them from the diet. And essential amino acids are particularly potent stimulators of muscle protein synthesis. Mm. And so then the idea is that with muscle disuse, we have a decrease in muscle mass. But then can we use nutrition, like essentially amino acid supplementation, to preserve rates of muscle protein synthesis and therefore, you know, attenuate or blunt the decline in muscle mass that happens with muscle disuse? But what's interesting is that with muscle disuse, our muscle might not respond to essential amino acids like it usually does in kind of this anabolic resistance. But omega-3 fatty acids have previously been shown to basically sensitize skeletal muscle to essential amino acid provision. So our question is really, are omega-3 fatty acids and essential amino acids able to work together to basically attenuate or blunt declines in muscle mass? We're still looking at muscle strength as well. There might be some more that we need to do on the muscle strength side. Previous literature looking at single leg mobilization would suggest that the essential amino acids are able to mitigate declines in muscle protein synthesis and muscle mass, but maybe not so much the muscle strength. So we're still kind of interrogating that question a little bit. And the omega-3 fatty acids is largely based off of Dr. McGlory's previous work during his postdoc, where he actually did a simple disuse model. They looked at young women going through a period of single leg immobilization, so this was 14 days, and what he found was that omega-3 fatty acids largely reduced the decline in muscle mass that happens in this population. And this was also coupled with a mitochondrial respiratory analysis and looking at mitochondrial protein content. And they also found a protective effect of omega-3s on rates of mitochondrial respiration, mitochondrial protein content as well, which is kind of interesting how, you know, sometimes we might think of mitochondria and muscle contraction as kind of these two independent silos. But we're interested in looking at how they might actually be connected a little bit more than maybe what we think of right now. And then in terms of, do we study other nutrients? We do, not in the context of muscle disuse right now, but Noah Gittins and Ray Schnur, also master students in our lab, are currently looking at the effect of polyphenol supplementation in older adults going through resistance band exercise and also cycling exercise. So that project just started, but I'm really interested to see how that goes because the polyphenols as an antioxidant might have a link with mitochondria. And Jen Wilkinson is also doing high-resolution respiration analysis on those samples as well.
0: Wow, so your lab has a lot going on. That's a very exciting time to be a part of all of this great research. And I'm wondering, where do you see your research and maybe your lab's research more generally, where do you see this having an impact?
1: Yeah, so I think in terms of the impact of the research, if we can reduce the decline in muscle mass and strength following a period of disuse, that is pretty meaningful for a lot of people, not only in the sense of you are probably going to be able to recover faster and maintain function a little bit more and quality of life a little bit more, but the loss of muscle mass and strength is also, you know, a kind of a predictor of poor outcomes. So, you know, all-cause mortality. Again, I kind of mentioned like the loss of function, loss of quality of life. So if we can mitigate muscle disuse atrophy, which is kind of this umbrella term for the loss of muscle mass and strength that happens with muscle disuse, then we can have kind of a favorable impact on a lot of people, whether it's, you know, coming out of surgery or if it's going to be, you know, longer periods of disuse that they're going to have to deal with throughout their lives for various reasons. Specifically with the mitochondrial analysis, it's a little bit, you know, less applied maybe. It's more mechanistic, but it's important to understand what's happening to metabolism at the cellular level, especially with muscle cells, because it will help us kind of interrogate whether there's a dysfunction that can be addressed with different strategies, or whether it's a shift in substrate utilization. So whether your mitochondria are oxidizing more carbohydrates or fats or protein or amino acids, and what that actually means and how we can maybe, you know, use that to, again, impact different stress response pathways or other mechanisms of muscle loss.
0: This all sounds really exciting and very positive. I know from research to application, it can be a long journey, but the idea that your lab and your project specifically can help people identify, you know, what dietary changes they might need to make or incorporate into their lifestyles before, during, and after a period of muscle disuse. And what comes up anecdotally to mind, of course, is like those surgeries, like you mentioned, like a hip replacement or a knee replacement, or something like bed rest for pregnancy, or some other common periods where people find themselves not using their muscles in the same way they usually do. But to be able to impact those, because those, I mean, those are just some common anecdotes that come to my mind as a non-expert, completely outside of your field right away, that, you know, a lot of people will experience in their lifetime some type of period where they aren't using their body in the same way. And this might be able to help them a lot. And I know this is just very, very anecdotal, but a family member is an RPN who works on a recovery floor, and she sees the vast difference people have, you know, when they're able to start using their muscles again after a hip replacement or a knee replacement. She usually works with elderly patients primarily, and they've usually had a hip replacement, and the difference in quality of life if someone's able to get up and use their muscles sooner, and then someone who, you know, stays immobilized a little bit longer. The difference is incredible. And if, you know, this person could just support their recovery by eating a better diet while they're in hospital, that sounds like a huge potential for improving care, especially as we have an aging population. I think we'll see a lot more people having those types of elective surgeries.
1: Absolutely.
0: Yeah, in the next few decades. So, and so it sounds like you have a lot going on right now. You've got a lot in the lab and a lot outside of the lab, keeping you very, very busy, but you've also been involved in some other activities on and off campus. And can you tell us a little bit about what you get up to outside of the lab as well?
1: Absolutely, yeah. So outside of the lab, I am a member of Kingston Gets Active. Mm. So for those who haven't heard of it, Kingston Gets Active is really a kind of community initiative, really led by some individuals out of the SKHS, Dr. Lucy Levesque, and we've got Kristen Cote and Ashley Johnson as our coordinators, and a really cool board this year. Like, everybody's really looking at how we can build our initiatives to increase physical activity participation, reduce barriers to physical activity for all individuals in the KFLNA region. So we have different things that we do throughout the year. There's also Kingston Gets Active Club on campus. The ambassadors are amazing. And we have Kingston Gets Active Month is now KFLNA Gets Active Month. So in March, when everybody's kind of coming out of our winter hibernation,
0: yes.
1: There will be lots of free activities through KFLNA Gets Active Month. And there's also the Active Pass program, and that is celebrating, I believe, its 20th anniversary. So that's pretty exciting.
0: Cool. Can you tell us a little bit more about the Active Pass?
1: Yeah. So for grade 5 and grade 9 students, mm-hmm. they get this Active Pass, and it allows them to do physical activity for, like, physical activity programming for free.
0: Very
1: so
0: nice.
1: It's,
0: yeah.
1: It's really, I think, an awesome initiative, and mm-hmm. I wish I had it when I was growing up, but happy and really happy that we were able to celebrate that this year. And then I'm also chair now. I was chair-elect, but now chair of the Canadian Society for Exercise Physiology student committee. So we'll be doing some initiatives and promotion for, like, Meet My Methods May mm-hmm. and different things to kind of amplify the grad student voice among the CSET membership. And then in terms of what I do for fun.
0: where do you have time left over?
1: Really ring at watching my sister play lacrosse and embroidering, hanging out with dogs. So,
0: oh, very yeah. nice. Okay, so you have, like, a very, very full and very diverse amount of things going on. I was curious, so how often do you play ring it now that you're in the throes of your PhD as well?
1: Yeah. So with Ringette, it's a tournament team. So,
0: oh, very nice.
1: It's actually run out of Ottawa. We'll have a training weekend mid-November. But it's basically like four tournaments, or like four training weekends. And then provincials are actually here this year in Kingston. So there'll be an influx of Ringette players around. And anybody who's interested should come watch.
0: Very cool. When is that taking place? When's provincials?
1: It'll be, I have to look up the exact date, but it should be like early March. Usually it's February, but early March. So the weather will be a little bit nicer. Mm-hmm. I don't know, the arenas might be a little bit warmer, maybe. But it'll be the AA provincials. So U14 AA, U16 AA, U19 AA, and then I'm on open AA. So it's kind of nice. I get to play with some of the girls that I actually played against growing up. It's a lot nicer when they're not. I'm a goalie, so it's a lot nicer when they're not shooting on you. They're shooting on someone else. But they're an amazing group of women, and I'm very excited to get back on the ice with them.
0: Oh, that'll be so much fun. And that is really cool to see, because did you play competitively growing up?
1: I did,
0: yeah. Yes, okay. So you would remember people from, oh, that person on that team has just got that wicked shot.
1: Absolutely.
0: And now she gets to do it on your behalf in the, instead of at you. So what a nice change.
1: It is really nice. You see them like picking up speed coming down the ice, and it's like, oh, yeah, here we go.
0: And is that comprised of women across the province? Are there any limits, or is it mostly folks from Southern Ontario?
1: So in this case, the team is based out of Ottawa. Okay. So it's, but we do have people commute from Toronto. Mm, that's kind of the beauty of OpenAA is you play, you don't have to live in the city where you play. Whereas growing up, it was largely that you had to be kind of in that general area. So I played in Waterloo growing up. But yeah, so you can commute from Ottawa and play for a team in Waterloo. A couple of years I commuted from Kingston to play for Waterloo. So yeah, it's kind of all over the place. Yeah.
0: Well, that's really great that you're able to keep an activity that you love going throughout your PhD in a

0: supportive and large lab to do, to bounce ideas off of people. So I hope it goes very well as you continue on.
1: Thank you. Yeah, it's Dr. McClory has really created an awesome research team, and they're my best friends, whether they're in or outside of the lab. So yeah, very fortunate.
0: Oh, well, I'm glad to hear that. So best of luck on this project, and then all of the other folks that you're supporting as well. Best of luck to everyone in the McClory lab. Sounds like a busy fall with all the projects and all the studies that are underway. So best of luck to all of you as those continue.
1: Thank you. And thank you for having me.
0: Anytime. So we'd love to have you back too as your PhD progresses, and we'll have to hear some of those results, how they come out on the other end.
1: Absolutely.
0: So that's it, everyone. Another week of Grad Chat comes to an end. Don't forget, you can download this show tomorrow from either iTunes, Google Podcast, Spotify, or CFR Podcast. Just search Grad Chat. Until next week, this is KM on the FM.

0: what's going to work out with the work like Tanya Dongaskigo, then on the what I'm so dutch, Unguahuan, and Hadi Wanodos, Nene Aboriginal Voices, Oscar de Wanyawa Oscar, Ne Joto FM, CFRC.
1: 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We're broadcasting from Carruthers Hall, Queen's University, Kingston, Ontario. Ani Nichkimink, Doug Farquhar, Indigenous, Minwa, Sean Story, Esna Minwa, and Shnabi Nawewin. Sean, it's gorgeous summer day, isn't it?
2: Yeah, I guess.
1: Oh, well, no, this is going to be one of those summers where you're going to go up and down. Little rain one day.
2: Oh, definitely. Yeah, it's going to be like hot and then like cool freezing yeah. the next day.
1: Well, that's all right.
2: Maybe within the same day.
1: Yeah, but at least we're not getting the kind of weather that Europe is getting right the last 2 weeks. 30, 38, 37 degree temperatures, and then a prediction of, you know, somebody said 40 or 41. Those are two hot days. And so we're doing fine where we are. I'm just wondering, do you get out and walk and hike
2: not as much.
1: Yeah, but it's sunny all day long.
2: I'm sure it is, but not as much, Doug.
1: No, okay.
2: I'd pole walking on Mondays.
1: Oh, is that right?
2: Well.
1: So do you have two poles or one?
2: What do you mean two poles? Why wouldn't you have two poles? Got two hands.
1: Oh, okay. Well,
2: when
1: I hike, I take one walking stick, so I call that a pole.
2: Of course you do, Douglas.
1: Yeah.
2: Because you're professional.
1: No, I need it.
2: You're a professional walker.
1: Well, lifelong walker. Stick. How's that?
2: I can do it with one stick.
1: Yeah, that's right.
2: I don't need two.
1: Do you know what? Two sticks don't help me. The one acts.
2: I don't think they're supposed to help you.
1: I have to get up and after falling, I need to have something to lean on. Two hands on one stick. Mm-hmm. And if I leave one behind, I have to bend over and pick it up.
2: Yeah. I believe the idea for the poles is that it's getting your arms moving from your shoulder and thereby, I don't know, more cardiovascular stuff.
1: So you're swinging your arms forward and then back.
2: I think that's the idea. Uh-huh. I don't know. I was sort of told that I was going to do this. I don't want to say sort of told. I was asked.
1: Okay.
2: And I said, well.
1: And then you. All right. Then you were told.
2: Yeah. Since I was. Since things changed with the walking club, so I can do that on Monday. So, anyways, enough about me, Doug.
1: No, that's good because it's important for our listeners
2: to know.
1: We'll
2: change the subject, Doug.
1: Well, okay, go ahead.
2: So walking is fine, and I hope that everyone

0: out there does it, you know, as a pastime, as a reason to get to point A to point B, all of that. Okay. All done now.
1: Good. Yeah. I was just thinking about that, because as you're talking about walking is good, it is important in the communities, you know, for everybody to get out and do it, whether it's for cardiovascular or basically I do it because I can get out and enjoy the changes in the surroundings, you know. Depends on whether it's the springtime, we saw different spring flowers, and now that we've hit summertime, there are now the flowers that come out, or the plants that come out and flower late July, early August, and then in September you keep going with your hikes and your walks, that you'll see different types of plants. So yeah, that. And then my favorite is walking in the winter. You know that, but anyway.
0: Of course.
1: It makes a big change.
0: Let's get back to that.
1: Yeah, I can't wait.
0: I like walking in the winter.
1: Yeah. Anyway. Well, all right. I do. And you do, too. I know you.
0: Yeah. I do. Because of, you know why, there's no bugs.
1: It's what I was just going to say.
0: There's no bugs. There's no, you know, animals of any...
1: Mm.
0: Well, you know. Particular animals.
1: Yeah.
0: And you can just, you know, go out there and enjoy yourself. But once spring comes along, bugs.
1: Mm-hmm.
0: And animals. Anyways.
1: I just want to mention that today we're going to do on the show, we're going to talk a little bit about a summer project that's not outdoors necessarily, but could be. Or on the beach, you know, where you go to the beach and you do something like reading. Well, it, we had a listener send in a few, a list of authors that recommended for us to look at. And we're going to talk about that in a little bit as part of the first hour. But it's going to be interesting because... when I started looking at the bios and sort of a little bit about these books, I thought, oh, okay, I better read one or two of them that we're suggesting to others to read. So mm-hmm. I had had a chance to look at some of them and started. I took two out of my local library. You know, the public libraries are really great because if they don't have a book when I go in and ask about it, next thing you know, they call and say, 2-3 weeks later, hey, we have a book for you here to come and borrow. Yeah. So, you know, that's really good. Plug for public libraries right across the country, okay?
0: Sure, a plug for them, Doug.
1: Yes,
0: you could just go and buy the book.
1: I could do that.
0: But you don't want to, do you?
1: No, not until I've read it. And then if I do, I then hand it to somebody else to read.
0: You know? I don't know, Doug. That's not...
1: No, if I buy it, then...
0: The author's got to make money somehow.
1: Well, they do. The public library pays for it.
0: The library's keeping the author down.
1: No.
0: Yeah.
1: They're highlighting them.
0: Yeah, the author is like, I'm trying to make ends meet, but these libraries are making it hard for me.
1: Hmm. That's funny. I'm going to have to find out about that. I'm going to go
0: it's
1: out.
0: It's not like they pay the... Like, okay, so we play music on our radio station here,
1: mm-hmm.
0: like CFRC, and like the guy who makes the CD, every time it's played, well, the guy gets a couple of bucks, right?
1: Okay.
0: Whatever that might be. I really don't know how SoCan works, but a guy writes a book.
1: Right.
0: Says, hey, listen, I wrote this book. I, you know, could somebody buy it, please?
1: Mm-hmm.
0: And so, okay, there's Doug coming along. Oh, I'm going to read this book. And then he says, but I ain't going to buy it. I'm going to get it from the library. Well, the author ain't making anything.
1: Well, they actually do. Remember we had a programmer here at the station who did oldies and old songs from the 50s, 60s, and 70s. And he wrote several books. And I know two of them are in the public library and two of them in the CFRC library. And because it's in the library or in a radio station for, as a research material, he still, after all these years of publishing his book, still gets a royalty check from SOCAN. So they do authors.
0: Well, because SOCAN is for record.
1: No, I don't think so. I think it's for all arts.
0: No.
1: Okay. All right. Well, I don't know where he gets it, but he gets it from.
0: I think you're just making stuff up now.
1: No, I know the person. He told me about it.
0: Oh.
1: You know the person.
0: Who?
1: Rick.
0: Yeah, I don't know.
1: Oh, yeah. Anyway, I'll find out for you, and we'll talk to the people later. The people at the libraries and find out. Then I'll ask a few. Oh my goodness, I know several authors named Rick. Anyway, I'll ask Rick. Okay. And one
0: sure,
1: guy.
0: You can. Go ahead.
1: And we'll find out about it. But
0: you can ask
1: okay.
0: Them.
1: So what we're going to do is I've got some music for you, and we'll get it started right now. And when we come back, we will talk about some of the authors that were mentioned, and you and I will share a book each. Okay?
0: Sure.
1: We'll see you in a bit.

0: late at night.
1: One.
2: So, Doug.
1: Yes.
2: Welcome back to From Our Books.
1: So we're going back to our libraries, eh?
2: So we're your host, and today we're centering our focus on Indigenous voices that refuse to be silenced by history. So we're going to look at four works that bridge a gap between ancestral knowledge and contemporary survival. Books that treat healing not as a destination, but as a practice.
1: Hmm. That's good. You know, it's interesting because we're just going to do two authors that of the four that were sent to me. The first author is Quill Christine-Peters. And her book is, you know, she features in her book, it's called Reclaiming Our Bodies, Reclaiming Our Lives. And then the second person is Melissa Paulus Day. And you'll tell us about that in a minute. But let me just give you a quick rundown on Quill's book. And Quill is an Anishinaabe arts programmer and writer. And her work is deeply rooted in the land-based education and Anishinaabe aesthetics. And she focuses on how to create and process creatively using the tools for decolonization. That's going to be, that's a challenge, isn't it? That a lot of people have been talking about that. And this summer we're going to have more on the decolonization in for Indigenous peoples in reading and healthcare. And but the book itself is called Reclaiming Our Bodies, Reclaiming Our Lives. And this basically talks about the intersection of Indigenous art and the reclamation of physical and spiritual autonomy. Challenge. Good thoughts here. And it's a powerful look at how Indigenous women and Two-Spirit folks navigate healing through traditional practices. So, you know, that. And when I thought about it, I started reading the book, and I was thinking about going back to an interview that we did here on Aboriginal Voices with Dr. James Makokas. He came to Queens and he talked, and I had a chance to spend some time with him. And his whole work, he lives in west of Edmonton, and his whole work is with the people from the 2SLGBTQ plus group. And he said that it's a changing focus for people, and that's what Christy Peters is her book is started me thinking about that, but then she switched back and she did a lot with the art, and so gave me an insight into what an artist does in art and how that could bring a way to focus on traditional practices. So, you know, I look at art sometimes differently now because of that book. So anyway, so that's a neat book to get. You want to go buy it, Sean? Perfect.
2: No.
1: Reclaiming Our Bodies, Reclaiming Our Lives. And so it's a good one. Yeah, made me think a lot.
2: It's not for me, Doug.
1: Well, it's
2: not
1: just
2: interested.
1: The art part.
2: Yeah.
1: No. Okay. So, who do you have?
2: I guess Melissa Paulus Day.
1: Mm-hmm.
2: And she's a member of the Oneida Nation of the TAMS. Paulus Day is an author and educator whose writing is deeply informed by her heritage. Her experience navigating the academic and creative worlds as an Indigenous woman. I Emerged from Ash is the book title.
1: Mm.
2: Yeah, I guess. I guess that's a moment. This work explores themes of resilience and transformation, using the metaphor of a bow crafted from the remnants of a fire. The narrative follows the journey of healing from the intergenerational trauma and finding the strength to aim toward a self-determined future.
1: Another one of those books to make you think and spend some time talking with others, I think.
2: I guess. A bow is forged from ash.
1: You like that?
2: I think I'll wait for the movie.
1: I have a couple of ash trees left. Maybe I should.
2: Thick.
1: Oh, maybe. It should be good. I mean, I have a bow. I think not so much of a bow from ash as lacrosse sticks and basket material.
2: Mm-hmm.
1: But I don't know. Do you have lacrosse sticks at your place?
2: What do you mean?
1: I have the old wooden lacrosse sticks.
2: I have three.
1: Oh, okay, good. So we could get a team together.
2: Wow.
1: Your three and my three, and I have a goalie stick too. Not that I want anybody to stand in the goal.
2: I don't think either one of us should go out there, Doug.
1: Oh, why not? Perfect out there.
2: I don't think so.
1: Yeah, the weather's just going to be perfect. Don't worry. We can sit and read books on the shore of the river.
2: Some of them young fellers out there playing the game.
1: Mm-hmm.
2: I don't think you should
1: go out there. Oh, no, okay. What?
2: I don't think we should go out there either.
1: I'll be downfield waiting for the ball to pass.
2: Oh, you're going to be waiting for that ball to hurled at you at great speed?
1: Yes.
2: The velocity for which you will have to stop? just get out of the way.
1: Yeah.
2: Get out of the way of the net there.
1: So the hole in my webbing for my lacrosse stick has nothing to do with the insects or animals that were taking care of it. Because it's lacrosse sticks are out in the garage, you see.
2: Did you leave it outdoors?
1: Oh, yeah.
2: You left it in the garage?
1: Yeah.
2: Why?
1: Well, because it's environmentally better for the wood.
2: It should have a home inside.
1: No, because
2: like
1: they draw.
2: Like your dog.
1: Oh.
2: Like your wife.
1: Well, my dog likes to be outside. You know that. You've met her.
2: Not all night.
1: Not all day. No, that's true. Anyway, the lacrosse stick.
2: You treat it as if it's inanimate. It's not.
1: No, I know that. But it also doesn't want to get dried.
2: Not. You just leave it outside.
1: It does not want low humidity.
2: We'll just throw it over here in the corner, beside the oil.
1: No, not there.
2: Well, for the tractor.
1: It's over by the horse stall.
2: Maybe the hammer over here.
1: you're just having fun with me here. Oh, I can feel it. Yeah. Anyway, so I got a new music for you.
2: Oh, yeah?
1: Yeah. This is a brand new artist to me, but we'll find out. Solo.
2: Oh, good.

0: Well, this is a fabulous place, Kristen. I am really happy to be here and have the doors open at your center and have you smiling, ready to talk about different things that we're doing for Aboriginal Voices here at CFRC. And being able to do these field trip activities is more fun than dragging you all the way into the station, especially now when there are no students around to, you know, interrupt us. And anyway, there are no kids around right now. Everybody's at home, right? This is supper time. They're probably eating or getting ready to eat. But Kristen, I am going to turn over to you about your springtime challenge that you left everybody. And what do you want to know?
1: Well, I guess the question was about feeling and connection to nature. So it was a matter of getting outside and exploring and just pausing for a moment to sort of gauge how you're feeling. And I guess we've had quite a few people take up that challenge, so that's been interesting.
0: You heard Brody telling me all about his trip to Shagbark Forest and Trail, and that's in Ridgeway, Ontario, so that's at the other end of Lake Ontario, but it's on the almost on the north shore of Lake Erie. And
1: right.
0: So, and he listened to you tell us the story about how do you feel, but he also had taken that further. And so people will have to go back into the archives here at Aboriginal Voices to listen to Brody's conversation. But he also instilled in his young brother, who is 3 years younger than he is, and they went on a trip into the Muskoka trails that we all have taken as several families getting together and go. And Brody and Cullen both came to me after the first trip. Oh, that trail, I still remember all the sounds of that water moving. And it was great because we had walked closer and closer to a waterfalls on the Oxtong River. But they remembered the sound, and they couldn't repeat it, but they just remember what it sounded like and the excitement for them to go and watch the water tumble over the rocks.
1: Right.
0: So that's one. Now, you tell me that sometimes you get people at your center here doing the same thing.
1: Yeah, we hosted a poetry retreat here on Sunday, and it was another lovely day, just like today, a gentle breeze and lots of sunshine and lots of greenery and different scents in the air. And so they went and explored different corners, and obviously they were trying to inspire their poems and learn about writing those. And a lot of it was based on feeling, you know, what did the each different spot that they visit make them feel, and how did that influence the words they chose for their poetry. And so I think this place specifically really inspires reflection and just gratefulness for nature. It's such a beautiful spot here.
0: And in fact, today while I was puttering around getting set up, I could watch the wind dance across the field. The grass is just moving everywhere. And not whirlwinds like, you know, tornado kind, but just dancing. And it makes everything feel calm.
1: That's right.
0: So you find that too when people come to the center, that things just sort of go into a calm feeling after a bit?
1: Yeah, I definitely think that, especially for myself when I'm quite often here working, so doing ground maintenance and doing improvements and adding additions, and I can't help but slow down my pace. You know, I load everything in the truck and I get really anxious about getting here and getting work done and accomplishing things. And once I'm here, that pace doesn't matter as much. I've really slowed down, really calmed down, and I just appreciate the beauty of the nature and how I'm feeling and just taking it all in. And I still get things accomplished, but you're just doing it at a more steady, calm, peaceful pace, you know, and just you're feeling that all the way inside. It's not just in your head, like, I should be calm, I should be relaxed. You actually are relaxed because you're immersing in this experience, right?
0: And you don't have any traffic that I can hear as we're here, even though I know there's a road just about a probably about half a kilometer away, but I don't hear it at all. Mm-hmm. So that helps, doesn't it?
1: Yes. And there's a little, you know, dirt road that goes past here, but not very much traffic. So you don't hear that. You don't hear the highway. And what's really important to me, too, is you don't see any power lines or hydro poles or buildings blocking your view. And I think that's part of what makes it special and calm. You really just see this natural environment.
0: So the question is, there are no power lines. So how do you power the light over the outhouse?
1: Well, I have a few lights here, and they're all solar powered, and they are motion sensored. So that was a good investment, I think.
0: That was one of the questions I heard from the kids a year or so ago, when you first got the building here. Mm-hmm. Like, how are we gonna see anything if we're here late at night?
1: Mm-hmm. Yeah, and I have a couple of rechargeable lamps inside the little building here as well, so that helps. But also, the doors open from each end of the building, so east and west, and then the south door. So when you get all of those doors open, you have a nice cool breeze through here, and you get lots of sunshine.
0: Okay, so that was the follow-up to spring with your challenge then about how does it make you feel, whether you're in the forest, near a lake, on a lake, near a river, even just walking in a park somewhere. It doesn't have to be out in the natural world far away. It could be in a park in a city. Right. So we're gonna hope people carry on with that. How does it make you feel? But what are some of the ideas that you could sort of give people for getting out with their families? Not vacation kind of ideas, but just one or two. What would you take, and what challenges would you have?
1: Well, I like to really connect your senses to nature. So, you know, sight, sound. We're going to skip taste, I think, but touch. Scent. And I like to put movement in the place of taste, because nature's always moving. So maybe it's paying attention to if you're moving over rocks, are you doing it slowly? Are you struggling? Or just maybe mimicking some of the movements you see in nature. So I throw that one in. I think summer is a really great time to experience touch, because, you know, exposed to a lot more. We're not all bundled up in coats and scarves and toques. And I think with that, people often touch everything with their hands. So I think that would be a good summer challenge, to touch things in other ways with other body parts. So, you know, you can walk in the sand in your bare feet, or some grass or some stone. You can maybe pick something up and put it against your forehead or your cheek. And these are just places that I naturally like. I like to put my cheek up to a tree trunk, or, you know, touch a smooth rock maybe to my forehead. And I like to press my back too up against a rock or a tree or something. So just try to experience touch in different ways than you would imagine. And just, you know, experience the sensation, and if it makes you connect to nature in a way that you hadn't really thought about before.
0: Well, there's the challenge, people getting out, and doesn't matter where they are, you know, it's land-based in a sense. I wonder if you can do the same thing if you go out and you're swimming all the time,
1: right,
0: in a lake or a pool or the river. The same kinds of things, a lot of people don't want to touch the bottom.
1: Right.
0: So maybe they won't do that, but they could actually touch the rocks just under the surface. Mm-hmm. Or I don't know if you've been places where there's kelp growing.
1: Mm-hmm. Mm-hmm. Well, even the water you're touching, right? So I've been in the lakes already. I was in the lake mid-May, which was very, very cold. So my legs and feet touched the water, but I stuck my hands in the water as well, or I stuck my arms in the water, or I picked up some water in my palms and kind of splashed it on my forehead. So I wanted to feel the water in other ways than just my feet and legs. So you could try that too if you're in water.
0: What was your first reaction when the first time this spring when you touched the water? What was your first reaction?
1: Well, I probably thought it was cold. But I was at the beach with a bunch of kids, and we had been hot all day, and we were pretty amped up. So I was ready to get in the water and play with them and have fun. So it was exciting.
0: Yeah, or everybody stepping in or getting up to your knees and the sound of
1: yeah. Yeah.
0: The intake of all that breath and say, oh, well, well, that's good. But you said it wasn't really cold, so you got used to it quickly.
1: It was pretty cold, but we were running around having a lot of fun, and the kids really inspired me because it didn't seem to be bothering them at all. They had me playing tag, and of course I was it, and they knew that I wouldn't tag them if they got too far out in the water. So I wasn't going to go in too deep. So,
0: See, the kids learn from
1: that. Yeah, they did.
0: Oh, that's good. Well, that will be the challenge that we'll leave with people and see what happens. The other thing, too, is when we're looking at going out, you have a lot of trees and grass and at the center, and you're going to have some people, well, like you said, last week was a poetry writing project you had. But then when you bring, these are young people of all ages, right? It's not just one age group.
1: This last group was adults, but I've primarily had lots of kids here for summer camps and things like that.
0: So do they get time to spend out there exploring what the grasses feel like, the tall grass, the short grass, as they go? Or, even around the trees down there? Or the difference between the shadow of a big tree and the shadow of some smaller plants or even shrubs. Do they get a chance to do that too?
1: Yeah, this last group did for sure. There was lots of time for exploration. And I know when I've had kids here, they kind of learn those things on their own without any guidance, right? Because if it's a hot day, and you need to find shade or you need to cool down, they have learned to go find shade, right? So they might not be registering exactly like which places are hot or in colder, but when they're overheating, they know to go get in some shade, right? And this was a field not that many years ago, and so there's still lots of prickles in the grass. So they know texture-wise where to walk and not walk if they're running around in their bare feet. And even the slabs of rocks here that we have sort of as like a front porch, I would say, or a front step, they get really hot in the sun. So maybe don't step on those rocks in your bare feet. It would be great this time of year because it's not too hot. So you might want to feel that, on your feet, have your feet in the sun and touching a hot rock. But in the middle of summer, might be too hot, and that's not where you want to step. So there's lots of opportunity for exploration.
0: Yeah, just the self-awareness of the changes in the weather and the climate, and even putting a hat on and taking it off is sort of a calming effect too when you're outdoors like that. Well, this is great. The other thing that has come up in the conversations, we've talked each time about snacks that could be taken along safely. And so what would you take for a summertime snack? I don't consider water for everybody a snack, so it's mandatory, especially as we get going in the warmer weather. But what kinds of snacks for the young people to think about, but also for adults going with them?
1: Well, that's a good question. I know, I have my go-tos, so I don't know if it's what everyone else would
0: that's
1: like.
0: That's go-to.
1: It would always be a granola bar of some sort, an apple. We love pepperettes, so there's always going to be a pepperette in there. If you have an ice pack with you, we can have cheese strings. I would say those would be my first four that I'm grabbing every time. And it depends on how far we're going and, how strenuous it is. But you can throw in other types of nuts and seeds and dried fruit and things like that as well. I actually have a dehydrator at home that I use quite often in the summer. And I love dehydrated strawberries. They are, I'm not a huge fan of candy, but these dehydrated strawberries taste like candy. And we just gobble them up. So that's been a great hit. And dehydrated apples are really great too.
0: So how do you dehydrate strawberries?
1: I just slice them really thin and put them in my dehydrator.
0: Mm-hmm. How long does it take?
1: Everything takes at least a few hours. I think the strawberries are one of the quickest ones, maybe 4 hours. Mm-hmm. Bananas take a long time. I did do like tangerines once, and those were also good because I didn't dehydrate them all the way through. Mm-hmm. So there was a little pop of juice in the middle. And so that's great when you're on a hike, something like that.
0: Apricots, mm-hmm. You know, you could get apricots, peaches, can you dehydrate them?
1: I haven't yet, mm-hmm. Yeah, but that would be a good one.
0: Okay, so that's throughout the season as mm-hmm. we go through the summer into September, and there's all these tests. How big is the dehydrator?
1: I have one that has 5 trays to it, so I don't know.
0: Like a dinner plate size, or is it bigger?
1: Maybe like a serving plate size. Oh, okay. Yeah, and then there's 5 layers to that. I know some people will use a very low heat on their oven and do it that way, and sometimes people have dehydrated things out, just leaving them out on their countertops to dry. That's more like herbs you can do that with mm-hmm. pretty easily.
0: Okay, and then you don't have to worry about it freezing any of the fruits in for taking along on a short trip.
1: Mm-hmm.
0: They're cool, they're moist, and that sort of thing as well, right?
1: Yeah, I quite often just store them in like a Ziploc bag or a little mason jar. Mm-hmm. That's been great for going camping to just throw it in all your stuff, but hikes, maybe a Ziploc bag is a better option. Yeah. But yeah.
0: Okay, well, that's the last word is going to go to you about summertime. And I think probably it's more along the lines of how to record something that people are going to do through the summer. How much information should we be collecting on a day-by-day base when we do hikes? Because we may want to go back to the same place.
1: I don't know. Maybe you can start me off on that. What would be one thing that you do?
0: Well, certainly the weather pattern that you're in at that time, you know, just in your, like a journal, and keep a journal. And I know you've been working on electronic version. Mm-hmm. And so we'll talk about that next time.
1: Okay.
0: But certainly, if you're going to go for like to the beach that yes. you took the kids before, and you're going to go back to it, you could look at your note. Mm-hmm. What worked, what didn't work.
1: Right.
0: That sort of thing. What would you suggest people do?
1: I think recording the temperature and the weather when you're there, maybe an observation of, you know, something that caught your eye or maybe turned you off, mm-hmm. and how you felt when you were there. I think those are some great points, because then when you're choosing your next sort of beach day or beach vacation, you can look at your notes and, you know, either challenge that experience by doing it again, or know that it'll probably be the same. And if you enjoyed it, then go back and enjoy it again.
0: And camping sites, thinking of people who may be going to camp overnight, either they have a camper or a tent or anything mm-hmm. like that. What are the quick things that come to mind about overnight staying in different places?
1: Well, I stay in a tent trailer quite often, and my big thing is I don't stay there when there's a really strong wind. That's the most dangerous for me. If it's raining or even a storm, we can you know, work it out to staying indoors, but a really strong wind, I think downed trees and limbs can be really dangerous. So that's the one condition that I don't camp out in. Most of the other ones we can get through. So that's my one observation about that.
0: That's a good idea. You think people can plan ahead and see what kind of weather patterns are coming into where they're going to be. Excellent. Well, Kristen, I really appreciate this, and we're going to be looking to see over the next few weeks what listeners to Aboriginal Voices have come up with about things that they feel when they're out there.
1: Yeah, yeah. I'm looking forward to that.
0: That'll be fun. I can already tell you there, I know some people are going to try that one with sand and no towel.
1: Yeah.
0: Wet or not wet? Which one is it? Yeah. Good. All right. Thanks, Kristen. We'll talk to you later.
1: Take care.

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1: I've never met a dal I didn't like. 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

heard, are you tempted to say, I broadcasted my show, or my show will be broadcasted? Well, actually, most standard English dictionaries say that the past and future tenses of the word broadcast are exactly that, broadcast, and not broadcasted. So, if in doubt, it's probably okay to say broadcasted, and there are a couple of dictionaries that allow for that, but you're probably safest saying, I have broadcast my show. 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

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We broadcast from Carruthers Hall, Queen's University, Kingston, Ontario. That's the official site. But you can go live to www.cfrc.ca. You can listen to us from 6 to 8 o'clock every Tuesday evening. And that's live as well. Anywhere in the world, they tell me. But you can also go into the archives at any time and check out our show and be part of it. And, you know, now just after 7 o'clock, we said that we were going to have a special event. And we are going to have a special event. But I do want to talk about this before I start playing any music and get the interview going. But 2 weeks ago, I learned that there was going to be a powwow in the Kingston area. And it was to be held last Friday right here at, I think it was on the grounds of RMC soccer pitch. And so they set up everything for bleachers and a drum group in the middle and a dance area and then tents all around so that there would be vendors and storytellers and activities for people to get involved in. And there were lots and lots of work that was done to prepare for this powwow. And I learned from Kevin Reed, who is the Limestone District School Board Aboriginal consultant, that Kevin had told us here at Aboriginal Voices that this event was coming, and they had invited approximately 500 students to go to it. And the community members were also invited to the powwow. But as it turned out, I had to be traveling sort of north for a while, for a couple of days, and so I left early Friday morning, and I was thinking, oh, Sean, you know, we're going to be without a reporter in the field at the powwow. And I asked a young lady to, a grade 6 student, if she would be willing to do a little bit for us and go be our reporter in the field at the powwow and then report back to us about her experience and what it was like to be at the powwow. And so I thought, okay, that's great. It's covered. And then as I drove away, I thought, oh, look, there was rain. We drove through rain going north, and I thought, oh, I hope it's not going to rain in Kingston. So I spent the whole weekend wondering if it had rained on the powwow here in Kingston or not. We're going to find out from our reporter in a few minutes. Now, this reporter is a grade 6 student from Henderson Public School, and she took it seriously. She did not have a recorder with her, which is probably a good idea because, you know, she had time to she'll tell us all about what her events were like and what she did and her experiences and try to engage others to go to powwows as well. So it's going to be good. Sean, you mentioned that we have some new music, and turns out that this new music from Jamie is kind of fits right in with this whole atmosphere. So we're going to play a little bit of Jamie's music. And this is special for Mackenzie, our field reporter. And we'll introduce her officially in a minute or two. So we're going to just play a little bit of powwow music, which gets you set up for thinking about you know, the drum and the singing and maybe dancing and that sort of thing. And then we're going to go right into the interview.

0: I have a special guest here today on Aboriginal Voices, and this is a very special person to me because this is your very first field reporting that you're going to do for Aboriginal Voices. So, Mackenzie Lockett-Heemstra, grade 6 student at J.R. Henderson School, welcome to Aboriginal Voices.
1: Thank you.
0: Yeah, you're okay. Now, Mackenzie, on the Friday, May the 26th, 2017, you got to go on a special field trip with your class. So can you tell me a little bit about it?
1: Me and my class got to go to a powwow, and it was my first powwow. And I know that I enjoyed it, and I think a lot of the students in my class enjoyed it. It was really fun. There was shops around, and there was some cool activities. We got to watch some dancing, and we got to join in. Mm-hmm. I had an amazing time. It was so much
0: fantastic.
1: Fun.
0: Now, you were not only having fun with your classmates, but there were a lot of other schools there. How many students do you think might have been there, just looking around?
1: Well, there was a lot. So, almost maybe 500 people. There was a lot of people, plus other people who came, and it was very busy, but somehow we managed to stay in our groups.
0: Oh, very good. Yeah. Now, as well as being on a field trip to your very first powwow, and that happened to be right here in Kingston, Ontario, so that was good, but you had the added task that I asked if, because as Aboriginal Voices host, I was going to be out of town on Friday, Saturday, and I was going to end up missing the powwow. But you volunteered to be a reporter for us, so I appreciate that. And now what I want to do is interview you a little bit as a reporter and a student. Is that okay?
1: Yeah.
0: Okay. Now, tell me, give me a sense, what was the weather like that day?
1: It was hot, but not too hot, and it seemed like it was going to rain, and it had a bit of mist sometimes, but it didn't really affect anything, but a lot of people wore rain boots, but for the dancing it was very difficult.
0: Oh, yeah.
1: But it was actually pretty good weather.
0: Oh, good. And so, tell me, start at the beginning when you first arrived and what you saw as you arrived.
1: As we arrived, there was a lot. We were one of the first schools and classes. We saw people setting up. They were setting up the circle in the middle with, they had a rope around, and there was some leaves on the ground. We went and sat on the bleachers as we watched and waited. There were people still setting up the little shops and little activities around. There was two big teepees that people were allowed to go in. I didn't end up going in it, but my friends who did they said they had a lot of fun. As we went in, there was some military people from Fort Henry or from there setting up.
0: Mm-hmm.
1: Yeah, we just looked around and were anxious, eating our snacks, waiting for it to start. We couldn't wait for it, so.
0: And so how did it start then, once lots of people arrived and you finished eating your snack?
1: My teacher, Mr. Lord, got us, and he told us to bring us to this spot. And he said, just stay in your groups, and we just got to wander around. So when everyone got there and it started getting busy and stuff, we just started going around to these little shops and little places with, like, we got to do crafts. There was rock painting.
0: Oh, what did you paint?
1: A rock.
0: Mm-hmm.
1: It was like dot art, so you dotted on it.
0: Yeah.
1: With different colors. That was a lot of fun. Me and my friends had lots of fun with that. And then there was some doll making, like with straw, or I forget what it actually was, but it was something like that. We didn't end up getting to do that because that was a very busy station.
0: Oh, okay.
1: But it seemed very interesting. We also got to make medicine pouches. We got to weave it through the holes. We got to bead it as well.
0: Mm-hmm.
1: There was also bracelet making and necklace making, but we did the medicine pouch instead. And there was like a puppet show, and they had this one station where they talked about stories that they would tell kids to scare them, or so they wouldn't do anything, or so they wouldn't, so they'd be good mannered, or stuff like that.
0: You went into the storytelling?
1: Was
0: it a tent where they did storytelling or outdoors?
1: It was outdoors. Everything was outdoors. But yes, there was a tent, but we stood outside of the tent. Mm-hmm. It was just like this, and then he had like a flag and stuff it was one of their like animal, I think. That was another station. That was the same station where they talked about how like different like families were ravens or stuff like that. Mm-hmm.
0: Those are like their totems. So Raven,
1: yes,
0: and Bear Clan and Fish Clan and mm-hmm. Okay, and there are quite a few of them. So I guess that's something that people could look and find out what clans they were connected to.
1: I know he talked about Raven, how his mother was Raven and the mother of his mother was Raven. But there was another one he was talking about, but I can't quite remember mm-hmm. what the other one was. And I think he was talking about how there's lots of other clans and but. Some of it I didn't quite understand because I got distracted with the other people, but mm-hmm. I got out that he was, I believe, Raven. But other than that, I would like to know some other clans because I didn't hear really anything else except for the Raven clan.
0: Okay.
1: So
0: that'll give our listeners something to say or to send in here to Aboriginal Voices and share what clan they're from and the stories that go with it. And that could add to not just your knowledge, but to everyone's knowledge. That's great. So what about dancing? Did you get to go and do that?
1: They let the audience, it was very involved with the audience. The audience got to join in quite a lot. Me and my friend went in, we did the dance. All you had to do was stay to the beat. Mm-hmm. So of the drum, that was the dancing. Didn't matter how you did it, but your feet had to stay to the beat of the drum, and it was really fun. We ran around and around. They did about, like, I would say 7 songs, and then mm-hmm. they took a break and did something else. But it was quite fun. And one of the dances, we didn't get to do it, but watching it was amazing. It was the hula hoop dance, they called it. It was so amazing. Me and my friends enjoyed it. There was this this guy, and he was dancing with the beat of the music, and he was using hula hoops and making different figures. Like, he made a bird. He put hula hoops down his arms and, like, flapped it like a bird, and he made a flower, and he made... I forget. There was another one. But it was very cool. And some we couldn't exactly figure out what it was, but it was a very cool shape. And throughout all of that, he stayed to the stayed on the beat no matter what. He was like on the beat, and it was I enjoyed it so much.
0: That's hoop dancing then. And
1: yes.
0: Yeah. And what other types of dance did you get to do? Like a round dance or?
1: There was the round dance. And there was, at the beginning, there was the opening ceremony of the dancing, and then they had grass dancers.
0: Right.
1: I think it was, they said, I believe they said something about how the grass dancers would dance when they were going to go move to that spot, or they were saying this was where they were going to move, or some of the dances, that's what they would do. I believe that's what they said.
0: Mm-hmm. Yeah, grass dancers would go out and they would be the first ones to do the dancing so they could pack it all down so the other dancers wouldn't have the grass sticking up and getting in the way. Isn't that neat? Yeah, and the grass dancers kind of have a very interesting regalia too, don't they?
1: Yeah. One was in almost like a bush, I would say. It looked mm-hmm. very cool. Me and my friends thought it was a bush because uh-huh. he was sitting down when he was waiting probably... when we were setting up and stuff, and we were like, oh, that's a person.
0: Mm-hmm.
1: And then the other one was completely different in a different regalia. It was very interesting, but two completely different regalias. So
0: you saw the men's regalia, and what about the women's regalia?
1: They were very cool. I liked their dresses. There was a whole bunch of different ones, but... there was one that was my favorite. It was very... It had this cape, almost like, and when they danced around, she would move it. And it was, I believe, blue and yellow and green, and it had that leathery color.
0: Mm-hmm.
1: It was very cool, and they
0: so
1: had.
0: So she would wear it over her shoulders like a shawl, or.
1: Well, yeah.
0: Yeah, and then everyone said, "Well, she could raise it up." Is that? Oh, okay, good. Yeah, nice. And I love the color idea, the description you gave there. I just want to remind our listeners that I'm in conversation with Mackenzie Lockett Heemstra, who is a grade 6 student at J.R. Henderson School, and Mackenzie had volunteered to be our reporter in the field for the Kingston powwow that was held Friday, May the 26th, 2017, and I'm really glad you're describing all these things for our listeners, because it makes me feel like I was there. So what other dancing did you get to see or do?
1: There was this thing where we held on in a circle. We got to dance around. A lot of the kids fell because a lot of the little kids were there running around,
0: oh, okay.
1: So they started falling. But the other people, we did it to the music. And really, the other thing was just us in a group, anyone who wanted. But this one was kind of, it felt a bit more organized, mm-hmm. because it was holding on in a circle. We'd go in and out, switch direction.
0: All to the beat of the drum?
1: Yes.
0: Yeah, okay. Yeah.
1: And it would be very difficult. They make it look so easy, but staying to the beat was very hard after a while. We'd be dancing or start talking, and we're like, wait a minute, we're not on the same beat anymore.
0: Mm-hmm.
1: And then we would try to turn or something, and we'd be like, oh no, we lost the beat. And then we would have to, like, raise our arms, and, like, the guy, one of them was helping us. We stood beside him, and he was going, oh, do this, and then we go like this, and we spin this way, spin that way, and then we started doing those all the way around, which was, I found, was very fun, because we got to learn his way of it,
0: okay.
1: Or how he would do it. And then we looked, and there were so many different people doing it different ways. It was.
0: And that's okay too, isn't it, at a powwow? And it's good that you had someone there guiding you through it. Yeah, very nice. And so, and you have someone in your family who is a drummer and a singer, right?
1: Yes, my uncle.
0: Mm-hmm. And he's going to be proud to hear this about you going to your first powwow. So, yeah. What else did you do when you were there? Then you mentioned dancing and some of the crafts and.
1: There was, one of the things I learned, mm-hmm. was that it's not exactly a powwow thing, but it was something that. North America is called Turtle Island because it's shaped like a turtle.
0: Mm-hmm.
1: I thought that was so cool. I did not know that. And the guy was just like, everyone standing there went, what?
0: Mm.
1: And he, like, shaped it. And it was so cool. I know it's not really powwow, but I did not ever know that.
0: And so now you know what Turtle Island is when they say it, right? It's not a turtle.
1: So I did, first of all, I learned dances, but I also learned something about the continents and the earth and how it's shaped. And I told my teacher, and he's like, I didn't think you would learn anything like that, but I guess it's one less lesson for me. But, I did not know that.
0: Well, that's good for everyone to think about, isn't it? Because young people may have been told that before, but I think we need to keep telling it and sharing it and showing, like you said. Yeah.
1: Another thing was when they said stuff or when they were announcing stuff, they did it in English as well as their own language, which I thought was very neat, listening to how ours was this, how different they were, or trying to match which words were the same words. Mm-hmm. Me and my friends were trying to, like, figure it out, but I found that very neat and interesting that they did English as well as their language.
0: Mm-hmm. So either it was in Mohawk or in Anishinaabe?
1: I was trying to listen to which one it was, but I never actually heard.
0: Okay.
1: So.
0: No, that's good. That'll be something that we'll probably be able to share a song at the end of this interview that'll have various languages from across the country. So when we share this with everybody, we'll actually share with you a special song at the end called Children of the World. You just made me think of it. So you've done all these things. Did you have any time to eat there?
1: Yes, when we were watching dances and stuff, or when you were wandering around, I brought my goldfish and stuff.
0: Your goldfish? You carried them all around in a little bowl?
1: Well, actually in a container, but...
0: So you had a fish sandwich then for lunch, no?
1: No.
0: Oh, sorry. What is it then? What are goldfish?
1: They're crackers.
0: Oh, okay.
1: So during hula hoop dancing, we had a snack, and there was, at the beginning, like I said, we had a snack, but really, we were mostly moving the entire time, so.
0: Mm-hmm. Good. So storytelling, you didn't really tell me about storytelling. Was that done in a tent or just outside?
1: No, everything was outside.
0: Okay.
1: There was like, yes, I said there was like shops and tents,
0: right,
1: and different stations. So there was a tent at every single one, but we really didn't go under it. We just kind of like stood around it because it was huge groups of people.
0: Mm-hmm.
1: And we went under the tents for the crafts because it was to protect the paint and stuff.
0: Right.
1: But no, we didn't go under the tent.
0: So what kind of story did you hear? Or do you remember?
1: It was about being polite or having your manners.
0: Mm-hmm.
1: It was about this girl whose parents said they were going to be good to her and they were going to give her everything she wanted. But as she got older, she started just getting what she wanted, so she stopped using her manners. And so her dad told her this story about this... this woman or this girl who comes, and if they're badly mannered, takes them and kidnaps them, and once they're under her magic, they can never escape.
0: Mm.
1: So she got kidnapped, and then the woman said, you must eat slugs and bugs, and she went, ew, gross. So but it was to learn her manners. But then she got away. Eventually, after eating the bugs and worms and snails, and then when she got back to her family, she told them what happened. But she did escape. But as I said, they said that you can never escape her magic. So I think they said that. She always has like snails and stuff crawling out of her and stuff. So that was very grossing out to me. So I will use my manners. But,
0: yeah. Okay. So it works. The story works.
1: It was a very interesting story, but me and my friends were quite. We better use our manners.
0: Mm-hmm. That's good. So the whole day then winds down for the students because you had to catch a bus coming back. Did the powwow carry on after you were leaving?
1: Yeah, we left a bit early because we went out, but then we were sitting in the outside waiting for our bus, which was, I think, I believe they said it was late. I wasn't sure if we were just early or if they were late, but I believe it kept going on as we left.
0: Mm-hmm.
1: I'm not sure how much they did, but it was still going on.
0: Okay. That's good. Oh, I know what I was going to ask. Some of the vendors would be there to sell their artwork or some things like chokers and bracelets and earrings. Did you see any of that when you were there too?
1: There was a lot of jewelry.
0: Mm-hmm.
1: And as the new thing is, fidget spinners were there.
0: Oh.
1: So a lot of my friends got those. But there was a lot of jewelry. There were dream catchers and games and toys. My friends got these necklaces, and they were like glass peppers,
0: mm-hmm,
1: or like little glass peppers. Some of the boys in my class got magnetic bracelets.
0: Mm-hmm.
1: I know someone who got a dream catcher. And there was some hawk feathers as pens and some very cool arts and crafts that people made and sold.
0: Hmm. And you took your notebook, so you were constantly writing. Did people ask you, what are you doing your writing for?
1: No, but I got some interesting looks and glances. Some of the people at the stations looked at me funny because I'd ask my friends, oh, can you hold my book or something while I do this activity? And then I'd bring back, or they would say something and I'd write something down. Or so I kind of got used to it throughout the day that I was going to get glances and looks. But It actually having to report and write, I think I was more into it and more looking and paying attention and having a bit more fun and just being into the powwow. It actually, I think, made it more fun for me and more interesting, and because I had to, like, interpret it into writing or keep it for someone else to know about who weren't there, or... sometimes it was hard trying to figure out what to write or what would help me remember what I was trying to say, but...
0: You've done a wonderful job. You've made me feel like I was there at the powwow, and even though I was driving away from Kingston when you were just starting. And so that's really nice. I really appreciate, Mackenzie, you taking the time to be our field reporter at the Kingston powwow. And I'm sure a lot of people will have enjoyed your conversation with me, too. And thank you for writing it down, because I can also look and see, is there anything else that you would like to say to our listeners and the young people who may be going to a powwow this summer?
1: I would have to say you just have to listen to them when you try to dance, or if you ever get to. One of the hardest parts for me was to, like, it's hard to explain. Mm-hmm. It was trying at the start, it was trying to get right to the beat, mm-hmm. but you just had to let go and have fun and just, like, get it, because me and my friends are having so much trouble trying to stay on the beat. But then just letting go and having fun and listening to the music and seeing what other people's art or how they dance, or like, I know how I do ballet and jazz and lyrical and tap, but then seeing a whole different kind of dance or a whole different kind of art was amazing. It was beautiful, and I loved the music personally. I found it had an amazing beat, but, yeah.
0: So I have a special song just for you, Mackenzie Lockett-Heemstra. Thank you very much for being here, and we're going to play Children of the World. And there'll be several languages at the end. And this one's just for you. Thank you. Chimigwech.

0: Hold on to your dreams. Seize the tools that will help you win. Do it for yourself and for your people. Stay in school.
1: Accroche-toi à tes rêves. 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

0: 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Radio stations all across Canada are elevating the voices of Indigenous people in Canada, like Tanya Talaga, an Ojibwe author and a visionary for Canada's reconciliation journey. Tanya fuses messages of truth, hope, and Indigenous inclusion through her words. In times of grief and mourning, Indigenous peoples turn to stories, culture, and tradition to heal.
1: Buzu, Anin, Tanya Talaga, Nigisnakas, Kaamusko Pimojija Pineshish Nigisnakas. My name is Tanya Talaga in English. My name in Anishinaabewewin is Little Bird with Big Wings, carries a heavy burden. We've been through so much for a long time, but lately it's been very heavy. And so I'm thinking about the Anishinaabe Seven Grandfather Teachings. These teachings are a guide. They are seven truths, and these teachings are handed down by our ancestors. And you know, while there are hundreds and hundreds of different First Nations from coast to coast to coast, many of us share a version of the Seven Grandfather Teachings. The teachings are respect, humility, love, honesty, bravery, wisdom, and truth. Without these teachings, we'd be lost. I wanted to tell you a little bit, too, about the teaching of love. And I can't think of a better person to help me illustrate that teaching other than Elder Sam Achnipenenskum. Now, I'm going to talk to you today not about romantic love, but about a love that comes from a love of community, of caring for one another, a love for our people. And I got to tell you, too, that I often visit Sam when I'm in Thunder Bay, and we'll often go to Tim Hortons. And when you first meet Sam, it feels like you've always known him. He's got an ease about him. He's got a warm, deep voice and a very subtle, wicked sense of humor. Sam is always there at Timmy's. Everyone knows him there. And they also know that if you're down on your luck, if you're in need of food, some coffee, a gentle ear, Sam is there for you. But like many First Nations people, Sam's also had a lot of loss in his life because of racism, because of colonization. His road to love and to peace, it has not been an easy one. I know for a fact that he works on it every single day. And I know his motivation comes from his own source of love, his love for his family and for his people, and trying to make sense of the Anishinaabeg's place in this world. And so when I ask him, why is it important that we live our life listening to these seven teachings? This is what he said. Well, you got to have some kind of guidance. When we were given this life, we were given instructions on how we should live our life, how we should remember our roles and our responsibilities, how we are all tied to nature and we're all tied to each other. Every person born is part of the continuum of life. Now, I just want you to know that Sam is a survivor of three Indian residential schools. And as you know, 150,000 of our children were taken away from their parents and their homes and their communities and sent to the government-funded church-run schools. There were more than 140 of these schools across Canada. The goal was assimilation, to turn all First Nation, Métis, Inuit into good Canadian citizens. But we know the truth of what happened in these places. We know they did so much damage, intergenerational trauma, that we continue to live with. Sam was 12 when he went to his first of three schools. You should know that one of the schools he went to was St. Anne's on the James Bay coast. It was a notorious place that had a homemade electric chair used to discipline the students. And he also went to Cecilia Jeffrey. And that's where his cousin, Cheney Wenjack, also was a student. And so when I asked Sam, how do you do it? How did you survive? He told me it's because when he was young, living in the bush with his parents and his family, he learned everything that he needed to know, how to live on the land, how to be in lockstep with the earth and the air and the water and the trees and the animals. He learned his language. He learned his teachings. He had a good foundation. He said to me, That's what kept me whole. And I have to tell you, the teachings that Sam gives, those are the teachings that keep so many of us whole now. And those teachings are a commitment that Sam makes every single day, a commitment to love, a commitment to understand, and a commitment to make Canada a better place for all of our people. And with that, I'm going to say Chi Ming Wich.
0: 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To learn more about how you can do something, visit DowneyWenjack.ca.

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